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Guess what? 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That's right. 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

paper tip.

0: I've always had this pull towards the natural world. 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
1: Hey, what's going on, man?
0: Good to see you, brother. How you been?
1: I've been all right. You know, just making music, chilling, same old shit.
0: I seen your girl the other day. How the two of you holding up?
1: You know, it's...
2: We've been all right. It's been a hard day. We're working it out. Yeah.
0: Listen, maybe all you need is a different vantage point to change your perspective. I'm just saying, keep that in mind.

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might live down in Fisher Bay, blending in amongst the boats and line. 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

0: We welcome all souls to the Soul Sanctuary Hour on CFUR 88.7 FM. Dive into the world of soul music with us. Music that is more than just a sound, but an emotion. From classical soul to modern voices, this hour takes you on a trip through love, life, and everything in between.
1: 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Please leave your message after the tone.

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0: These long drives to nowhere always lead somewhere. These scenic routes have been taken for so long. These routes and long roads headed to nowhere, to be anywhere except out of my mind, a blessing in disguise. One day driven to be the bedtime stories I read to myself after midnight on these sleepless nights. The worst case scenario is that I wake to myself the midnight after, dreaming in color and hues unknown. Trees stand tall in the distance of my rear view, never distant. 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Out of mind, never out of time, the price I pay for my good karma. Vision on this drive in my mind reminding me, forever is a pretty long time, but never long enough.
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3: 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Ahead of the convocation for the 2025-26 UMBC graduating class, CFUR Radio had the opportunity to interview Tekle Nation Hereditary Chief Mary Teagee, who also holds the position of Carrier Sicani Family Services Chief Administration Officer of Child and Family Services. As one of this year's honorary degree recipients at the ceremonies, she's being awarded

0: the pride of all. So taking that really seriously, you know, the work that we have to do, you know, I'm going to do it regardless if I have credentials behind my name. I'm going to knock doors down. I'm going to be in places where we were not normally in places. And, you know, we're going to be in the halls of government. We're going to be in these places. And I will continue to do the work I'm doing. But it is nice to have, I guess, because, again, it's just that little bit more, perhaps, prestige, if you will, to get into those places. So whatever, you know, I like, at the end of the day, it's just, I'm always just going to be me. I'm just going to be Mary TG. I'm going to be from Tackle Nation, and I'm going to be daughter of William and Sarah TG. That comes first. I'm Dixon. I'm Carrier. That always comes first. And so what I could hope for with this is that, you know, another young little First Nations girl or one little Tackle girl or whatever can see that, oh, that I've achieved this, that they know that they can do it too.
1: The designation, although it has, it's rooted in, you know, Western culture and academia and so on, it is a symbol that could further your cause. And you articulated that really well. Thanks so much for sharing that with us.
0: You're welcome.
1: Dr. TG, is there anything else that I haven't asked you about that you would like people to know?
0: And I kind of giggle at that, Dr. TG. I think for me, I still feel like not deserving. I think about my mom. She spoke 5 different languages, First Nation language, English being her 5th. She was raised in the bush. She knew about medicines. She was brilliant. And, you know, and she's just passed in September. And to me, this doctorate really is hers. It's my mom's, and it should have been Dr. Sarah TG.
1: Thanks for sharing that. That's really important to know.
0: Mm-hmm.
1: For a more lighthearted question, just from the angle of being a college radio station surrounded by music and pop culture,
0: uh-huh.
1: You participated in and produced a documentary a little while ago, For Love. That was narrated by Shania Twain. And
0: yeah.
1: I've got to ask, did you get to meet Shania Twain in the process of that?
0: Yes, I did. I went down to Las Vegas, and I actually was supposed to meet her on May 10th, and I just couldn't make it to L.A., but she's a wonderful person, big-hearted. She's wonderful. Yes, I have met her, talked to her on the phone. I get asked that quite often, but yeah, she's pretty amazing.
1: I think, for the record, your doctorate might just impress her much.
0: Yes, thank you.
1: Thank you so much for your time. I really appreciate it, and congratulations.
0: Well, and thank you for the thoughtful questions.
1: The pleasure was all mine.
0: Bye-bye.
2: 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Congratulations to her on receiving her honorary doctorate of law, and to all the graduates convocating on May 29th, 2026 at the University of Northern British Columbia's Prince George campus, and Monday, June 1st in Gitwinsilk at the Nitschke Institute, June 2nd on Terrace's Northwest campus, June 5th at the Peace River Liard campus in Fort St. John, and Thursday, June 11th at Quesnel's South Central campus. 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
1: Hello, everybody. 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My name is Grace, and today I am joined by The Vaudevillian. The Vaudevillian is an award-winning Ontario-based duo featuring Jitterbug James and Nora Spades, who have been touring for the past 10 years together, and they just got back from their 50-day tour called Under the Big Top Tour and are now starting their Ballyhoo Bunny Tour. Thank you both so much for being here. Would you like to introduce yourselves and tell us a little bit?

0: about yourself and the duo?
1: Hey, Grace. Yeah, we're so thrilled to be chatting with you. I'm Nora Spade.
2: And I'm Jitterbug James.
1: Together we're the Vaudevillian. We've been on the road for a long time. And can you hear a squawking sound? Like, it sounds like there's like a flock of birds, right, Grace?
0: A little bit. It does.
1: So those are our parrots. They want to say hi. So if you hear any chirping or squawking, those are our three birds that are trying to say hi to you. Just a heads up. But they get jealous when we do radio interviews. So if you hear squawking, that's them trying to say, hey, don't forget about us.
0: Aw, that is so cool. I love that. So where did the name The Vaudevillian come from? How did the name start?
1: We were really into vaudeville culture. So there used to be, back in the 20s and 30s, a medicine show man would come to town, and he would be peddling his wares like snake oils and cure-alls, tonics, and ointments. And he was often referred to as a snake oil salesman because he would be selling things that he said would cure everything. And in order to be able to sell all of his wares out of his wagon, he needed a vaudeville act to draw a crowd. So whether it was musicians or magicians or dancers or acrobats, he would have a vaudeville performance, which would bring a huge crowd of people. And then he would go ahead with his spiel trying to peddle his wares. And so we love incorporating a lot of different vaudeville components into our live show. So we do a lot of dancing or crowd work, and we have a bunny that we sometimes incorporate into the show. Don't worry, PETA, not a real bunny, like our birds. But we have this bunny clown outfit that we incorporate, and so we love vaudeville.
0: So cool. I love that. That's an awesome name inspiration. And I like that it has a story behind it. I also think that the music you guys are making is super cool. I like the 1920s, 1930s era you've got going on. I don't know. I love old timey music. It's like my favorite. How did you guys get into this kind of music? And how would you describe it in your own words?
2: Yeah, so it's a mix of pre-war blues and jug band and ragtime music. And I first got into this music by listening to old recordings from the 20s and 30s of folks like Blind Boy Fuller and Robert Johnson. And I really loved that music, so I started to play it.
1: And I got into it from my grandma, who loved old gospels from the 20s and 30s. She would listen on this old radio to some really old, beautiful gospel numbers. But I found something really funny, that a lot of these gospel singers that were singing these beautiful numbers, they also moonlit as these women of the evening, and they would also do these records that were these dirty 30s records. So my grandma was loving and singing to these beautiful, beautiful ballads of gospel numbers, but secretly I knew that these same performers were singing the dirtiest songs you ever heard. And so I love that part of it.
0: Oh, that is awesome. So it sounds like both of you were both kind of growing up listening to this kind of music. How did the both of you meet? And was creating this kind of music something that came along the way, or something that you both started doing together?
1: Yeah, we both were musicians on our own before we met. And we met in a really sweet way at a flea market that was held on a beach on Wednesday mornings. Jitterbug was busking at the front entrance of this flea market, and I was there, and I tossed a quarter, which is a little cheap, so I've heard, from Jitterbug many times, and that was it. We met there, and we've been together ever since.
2: And then naturally, we started playing music together.
0: That is a beautiful story. Busking stories are my favorite. I think busking is so cool. Is that something that the both of you are still doing? I mean, I saw your tour dates on your website from last year, and holy moly, that is like so many different shows, and I think that's so awesome. Do you still find the time to busk, or are you guys mostly busy touring?
1: We don't busk anymore, but that's how we got started. So we got started busking. We were street performers. We performed all over the place, like New Orleans and everywhere. But these days, we just perform festivals and theaters.
0: Awesome. And I like the names for your guys' tours. How do you decide the names of the tours that you guys go on?
1: I'm getting nudged here. So we do our tour names depending on the tour. So 2 years ago, we did our carousel tour because we were going in a humongous circle, essentially. And then last year was our Under the Big Top tour because we were performing a lot of circus tent stages. The biggest one was the Big Top in Wisconsin. And then this year, it's the Ballyhoo Bunny Tour, because we're bringing this big bunny costume, and we're going to invite an audience member at every show to join us on stage and put on this quick change outfit and dance with us for a song in this bunny outfit.
0: That is so exciting. I love that. That sounds really awesome. So you guys clearly do a lot of touring. What is one thing that you would say keeps you on the road? Because I know it can be tough and a lot more goes into it than I feel people know. What's one thing that you love about touring that keeps you doing it?
2: We just love traveling to places and playing our music for people who've never seen us play before. And that's always such a thrill.
1: And we feel the most alive on stage too. Like we feel like ourselves when we're on stage performing. So you're totally right. The grueling tour life can be a lot, but it's definitely fulfilling. Last tour that we just finished, one of the crazy runs was we did 28 flights in 6 weeks, and it was unbelievable. Like, we didn't know which way was up. So we were almost in this like haze, so to speak, but every time that we'd be on stage and the lights were on, we like came back to life.
0: That is so many flights, but that is so cool. I think it's so cool to see a musician doing what they love, because I feel when you're doing what you love, it doesn't really matter what you have to go through to get there. As long as you're doing it, you can tell when you're in an audience watching someone do what they love.
1: 100%. Absolutely.
0: So is there any at-home routines that you specifically miss when you're on the road?
2: I guess hanging out with all our pets.
1: Yeah, we miss our little babies. We're really lucky that my mom will come and stay at our place when we're on tour and watch our animals, but we miss them so much when we're on the road. That's the like the main thing. In the winter when it's our down season, we're just cuddling up a storm with our little crew.
0: Totally. Animals are family, and so important.
1: Oh yeah.
0: So tell me a little bit about Cell and Jelly, your album from 2025. What inspired this album, and what do you hope people take away from it?
2: So we're really inspired by polka music from the 20s and 30s, which is the that blues and ragtime music that it's mostly, you know, dirty songs. So we really wanted to put out a record that was mostly dirty songs.
1: Yeah, it's filthy for sure. Like, it should have a parental advisory on the front. It's just cheeky and sassy, and it's supposed to make you blush. And we found over the years that the audience loves those songs the most, and they're always asking for those songs. So this record, Cell and Jelly, put out by Busted Flat Records, it's all of that. It's just the dirty, dirty ditties.
0: I thought it was really fun. I thought it made me giggle. I don't know. I really liked it. I thought it was awesome.
1: Thank you.
0: Yeah, absolutely. I heard, like, I really like the sound of your instruments. Like, I like the sound of the guitar, and I really like the sound of old-timey sounding music. I thought I heard maybe, like, a kazoo. I wasn't sure. I didn't know 100%. But what was the recording process like of this album?
2: Yeah, so the instrument you heard is called the karzubamaphone, which is a kazoo I made out of an old car horn from like a 1915 Model A car. And our recording process was we recorded it at Boxcar Recording Studio in Hamilton, Ontario, and we recorded it on a half-inch tape machine.
1: And we do it live off the floor. We don't like to do overdubbing or anything. We just want to make it as close to our actual live performance, and we find that recording on tape is really special. It's a more like difficult, finicky process, because you only get it like one or two shots, because as we're recording on tape, if something it sounded off, we have to rewind and re-record over that exact tape. So it's an intricate process, but it's so much fun to record on half inch tape.
0: That's so cool. That is fascinating. I think it's awesome. I love the way that it turned out. You guys did a very wonderful job.
1: Thank you. It was really fun. We love this record.
0: Yeah, oh, that's awesome. So you said, sorry, tell me again what the name of the instrument was that sounded like a kazoo.
2: Yeah, it's called the karzubamaphone.
0: The karzubamaphone. I love it. My next question that I've got for you, is there any particular songs on the album that you hold close to home for each of you individually, maybe?
1: I'd say Cell and Jelly for me. That's a really fun one. It's like a kind of like a teasing song. It's really cheeky and sassy and flirty, and it's supposed to make the audience blush. That's our intention. So that one's my favorite. What about you?
2: I think my favorite one is the song Sweet Honey Thighs, which is a song about a lady's thighs who are very sweet.
0: Awesome. I love that. And what inspired the album name, Cell and Jelly?
1: Well, jelly is a euphemism. Say the word for me. Euphemism?
2: Euphemism, yeah.
1: No, you can't say it either.
2: It's a metaphor.
1: It's a metaphor. The Cell and Jelly is a metaphor. And so we wanted that to be the title track as like this little cheeky nod, like paying homage to women of the evening back from the 20s and 30s.
0: Awesome. I love that. And when you're writing music, what is your songwriting process like? Is it something that maybe happens all at once, or is something an idea that comes to your head randomly while you're driving? Or how does the Vaudevillian write their music?
2: To be honest, I find the songs that we write and end up recording and performing all the time are the ones that, you know, kind of come out of nowhere, and you sit down with your guitar and you just write the song in a few minutes and it just sticks. And the ones that you try really hard to come up with something and it doesn't come natural, never make it to tape.
1: Something like a funny little story is the song that Jitterbug mentioned, Sweet Honey Thighs, that came about because we hadn't written anything for a while and we had like a little bit of writer's block, so to speak. And so I essentially, in essence, threatened Jitterbug by withholding something from him until he wrote a really good song. And so that's how Sweet Honey Thighs came. Very quickly, we got that song in a day.
0: Oh, so cool. I love that. Sometimes I feel like it's fun when it's just lighthearted. And when I was listening to your music, I was like, this is something I would want to listen to when I'm like going on a road trip, or when I'm like walking in a new area with my headphones in, just having a good time. I don't know. It's like happy, fun time music. I really like it.
1: That's what we're going for. Like life is really hard and the world is really crazy, and we just want to make some music that people forget about the hardships in life and they can just have a moment of levity and laugh or sing along or dance to it. Just lighthearted, fun, good-natured music.
0: And I think that is absolutely amazing, because you're totally right. Life is hard. There's so much going on in the world. And sometimes just a little break, a little escape is exactly what people need.
1: Absolutely. And just be in the moment.
2: 100%.
1: Nothing else exists, just that moment.
2: Yeah.
0: Totally. So what's a piece of advice that both of you would give to a musician just starting out?
2: To start busking. That's where we started playing music, was just going to farmers markets and street festivals and places like New Orleans and stuff, and just setting up and playing music. And it's such a great way to hone your voice and, you know, break into the scene that way.
1: And also get used to talking to the audience, and you're performing for those people in front of you, whether it's one person or 100 people in a busking setting. So you really get to utilize your relationship with the audience. And then the other note would be, don't worry about getting everything in order, just start playing. A lot of people think that they have to get like an expensive guitar and an expensive sound system and get everything before they start. I say just start with like the bare minimum, because as you go, you can build.
2: For sure. Great.
0: Absolutely. Thank you both for those pieces of advice. I think I already mentioned this, but I love seeing buskers. Like, that's like my favorite thing in the world. Like, it actually just like makes my day when I get to walk past a busker and just watch them do what they love. I think it is so cool. And yeah, I feel like I never know the difference between someone having like an expensive guitar. Like, I just am focusing on what they're doing and like the aura that they're giving off. And I think as long as they're loving what they're doing, I feel like that is very, very contagious.
2: Yeah, I totally agree.
0: So was there a moment in time for either of you that you knew that you wanted music to be more than just a hobby?
1: Well, it was always my dream. Always, like ever since I was little, and I was in an all-girls rock band as a teenager that was very unsuccessful. So I've always wanted it, but only in the last 11 years or so has it been able to be our full-time living.
2: for me, I always wanted to play music since I was a kid for a living. And then in high school, I dropped out and I started busking, and that's how I started to pay my rent and kind of stuck with it. And it's been my career ever since.
0: That is so, so cool. And both such inspiring stories. I think that is so awesome. And you guys are doing a great, great job. Thank you so, so much for being here for this interview. We really appreciate your time.
1: Thank you so much, Grace. We can't wait to return to Prince George. It's been so long.
0: Totally. We are very excited to have you. And thank you, listeners, for tuning into this interview on CFUR 88.7 FM with the Ontario-based band The Vaudevillian. You can stream The Vaudevillian on Bandcamp, spelled V-A-U-D-E-V-I-L-L-I-A-N. And you can follow them on Instagram and Facebook to follow their exciting music journey and keep up with news and shows. 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
2: Ruckus, Deadfall Brewing, and Overhang Climbing Gym.
0: All proceeds go towards local amphibian conservation, including fundraising for a boardwalk over sections of the Shane Lake Trail system to protect our amphibian friends. Or if you don't need a sticker, you can just write a check to the Eliza Lake Research Forest Society. 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

0: 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Nous devons chacun d'entre nous apprendre à maîtriser nos démons intérieurs. The next one is called...
1: Oh, what, you think you're better than me just because you went to school and got a fancy degree? Well, guess what? You're getting enrolled in the school of Sit Down, Shut Up, and Listen, because this is the Big Crunch on 88.7 C4 Radio. 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

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It doesn't get any heavier than this. Shredding solos, deep growls, blasting drums. Hold on tight for an hour of tense release.

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5: First, there was nothing. Then out of the ashes of pure absence came pre-punk. Pre-punks learned to use tools. They grew spikes on their shoulders and turned into what we now know as punk. As time continued, those punks evolved, able to fend for themselves with the help of opposable thumbs and seafoam green guitars. Mohawks turned into beehives, guitar amps turned into synthesizers, and thus was born post-punk. This hour is a reflection of the continuation of this development known as the Fresh Wave on CFUR 88.7.

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The Walk PG Outdoor Festival is coming up on May 30th from 9:30 a.m. to 3:30 p.m. at the Cottonwood Island Nature Park. 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

0: adventure, culture, and the beauty of nature. 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
1: I miss the times a child in a
2: The story's always stained with that red ink of victory. That bloodshed, the edit pages of our history. Robert Stack of cases, now unsolved mysteries. Stealing kids and hope now for over a century. No investigation when you're on the reservation. The only evidence is in the eyes holding hatred. No justice for the childhood's innocence taken. I guess it's okay to be beaten and raping. Cross-sanctioned thanks a lot, you fathers and your mothers. Backyards are filled up with the bones of our brothers. No headstones, just graves undercover. They tried to make us clones, but it only made us tougher. Surprised no one snapped and went crazy as Columbine. After getting sodomized at the tender age of 9. They try to pay you off and then apologize. Just another day on the front lines of the colonized.
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This is The Big Crunch. Crank up the volume and join us in enjoying this hour of headbanging hard rock jams. Expect lots of crazy riffs, loud bass, and impressive vocals. These tunes are sure to rattle your bones, so strap in and prepare yourself for The Big Crunch.

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Happy

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1: You know him and you love him. 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

volunteering at the old folks' home or playing Dungeons and Dragons. 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U Wang Clan, 3-Pack, Smarties, and my all-time favorite, Ice Tray. And nothing makes my day more than listening to all these hip tracks while opening a bottle of Code Red Mountain Dew, playing my Blood Elf in World of Warcraft, and wearing my giraffe onesie. 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

0: My track list lack cohesion, but not passion or hustle. Sky full of jokes, tongue in cheek, but no one laughing, no one moving a fraction of muscle. Neck pillow, absorb the sweat like Brillo. Patisserie smoke, Billo. Fresh lit, hand rolled cigarillo. But is it really real though? Credo in my headphones like form, had needle. Tough the bargain when terrible men end up as your hero. So choose to decapitate rather than emulate. Minefield of letter sign detected. And DNA, metal plates. Won't get through TSA this way. Sucks.
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1: Hope I'ma see 25.
0: Damn.
1: It all goes down in the summertime. Shit. 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Real shit. It all goes down in the summertime.
0: Gotta listen. Get these niggas something to sing along with.
1: Cause me and mine been doing numbers like, yeah. We came a long way from young slummers like, yeah. I got a banging joint for the summer right here. Tell the people waiting on me, it's gonna be
0: keep
1: a nice year. I said, me and mine been doing numbers like, yeah. 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I got a banging joint for the summer right here. Tell the people waiting on me, it's gonna be a nice year.
0: Thank you.

0: yo, Lonious, what up? It's Infinite. I just wanted to let you know that I rate what you're doing. There's only a handful of people that actually make it that don't forget about their community or where they come from. So keep it up. And oh yeah, don't let nobody tell you that you can't do anything. All right? One.
1: Hey yo, who's tuned into Cipher 88.7? I know all my real ones out there will appreciate what we got for you in the beatbox. We got the sickest collection of the slickest beats you'll hear all day.
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and bake.

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A promiser that do care with everything and then some. Success is hard to find, still struggling when the rent comes. Just the product of my situation. 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

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But now I listen to the beatbox on C4 Radio. So who's cool now, Chet?

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1: Hello, hello, and welcome to today's show. I'm your host, Best Friends Club, but please call me Matt. Joining us in the second half for the guest mix segment is another groove and bass takeover. This time we have my good friend, Nicholas Nothing. And if you're in Toronto on May 30th, you won't want to miss Nicholas playing the 2-year anniversary of his day party event series, Rhythmic Roots. Head over to Resident Advisor and look up Rhythmic Roots for tickets and more details. And before we jump into some music, I've got a quick announcement myself. If you're in Toronto June 5th to the 7th, I'm going to be playing Dundas West Fest outside of Affinity Fish, which is a really cool restaurant and fishmonger that features Canadian fish prepared in a really cool Japanese style. They're going to be serving grilled fish as well as a couple Japanese street food classics, while me and my buddy Tastic will be DJing the entire time. And before we jump into that guest mix, I'm going to do a quick warm-up mix with a bunch of CanCon-focused music. 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

0: 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And if you're a DJ and if you want to open up for Blondish in Toronto this June, I've got a special announcement from Blondish right now that you will not want to miss.
1: Yo, Toronto, what's up? It's Blondish. I'm coming home to 2 sold-out shows. Finally, this is crazy. You guys are crazy. And I'm about to give one of you DJs the chance to open up for me. I want to give back and to enter. All you need to do is hold some energy. If you don't know what energy is, the access token to my world, it opens up your best life. Think of it like an Amex with rewards. 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The spot is yours. 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

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And now we're going to move things over into the guest mix segment of the show, which is also going to be a Groove and Bass Festival takeover segment. I'm very excited to be bringing you my friend, Nicholas Nothing, who's going to be serving you a very awesome, soulful, deep, housey mix. He'll also be playing Groove and Bass Festival with me as well, so you're definitely not going to want to miss that. And if you're in Toronto this May 30th, you won't want to miss Nicholas playing the 2-year anniversary of his day party event series, Rhythmic Roots. Head over to Resident Advisor and look up Nicholas Nothing or Rhythmic Roots to find tickets and more information. You're definitely not going to want to miss it. With that said, this is Nicholas Nothing on Friends Per Minute Radio. 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

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If you want to hear these episodes back and get early access to future episodes, that's the place you're going to want to be. And once again, if you're in Toronto on May 30th, you won't want to miss Nicholas playing the 2-year anniversary of his day party event series, Rhythmic Roots. Just head up Resident Advisor and look up Rhythmic Roots or Nicholas Nothing to find tickets and more information. And don't forget, Nick and I will be playing Groove and Bass this festival as well. You're not going to want to miss that. With that said, thank you so much for tuning in once again. I've been Best Friends Club, and this is Nicholas Nothing on Friends Per Minute Radio.

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1: 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These are some of the best punk rock tunes you'll hear. 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

More Mosh Pit on Seafer FM, but you should know, it doesn't matter who you are or what you do. If you're listening to this and want to rail the establishment for a better life, then I personally salute you. If you're listening to this and you're cool with the status quo, then I've got some choice words for you. Go...

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We're hoping we can play some music about rebelling against the authorities and not have to worry about what everyone's doing on social media. You better go.

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anymore. He gave me black eye when he threw

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0: You know, every hour, we here at 88.7 Seifer like to give you a taste of something different. But what if we crank that to an 11 out of a possible 5? 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It's just good times, man.
1: Jane Goodall had one last message for Canadians.
2: 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Let's take action for the planet, and let's take it together. Thank you so much.
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2: The world is changing at an unfathomable rate. The only ones keeping up are the flippin' weirdos. 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

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You woke up the next day. We were still sitting there, still in the same place. You said, I'm glad you dicks did not draw a dick on my face. You said you should have wake at 3 a.m. Should have heard the debates. Thank your lucky stars, the debates did not get taken by the A's. You see all the LaBab Lucans look on your face like we killed your nan.

Still a bat blue, 24. We say no problem, buddy, you know what? 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You go to bed so early, we know these cans, they won't get drunk by you. 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See all the Labatt Blue cans, you look on your face like we killed your grand. Scream to the top of your lungs, did you shit drink all my cans? Buddy, we drank your cans.

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This hour rejects categorization and defiantly colors outside the lines.

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picture a relationship where there's no droughts and no doubts. I swim miles of emotions just to see her, or drown to be near her. It's clear as she waves when she wakes. She's the main thing that I could count on just to cheer up bad days. 'Cause the landlord just placed a for sale sign on the house. He's liquidating from his debt now and said it's time that I shipped out. And the loan sharks to bail me out, they've all gone adrift and started acting sort of fishy. So I've been ducking them since. I asked the boss for a raise, he just took a rain check. So for the extra C notes, nope, I could not count on him. I could not count on my friends, total lines at better ends. Shit, half my family pirates, so I can't count on them. I started fishing for ideas and surfing the net, because I'm done with crying rivers and I have come to the bridge with no peace in this chest sinking deep into her arms. I need something I can count on, I can count on, I can count on.

Bow or end up in hot water. 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Plus I'm in love with the boss daughter. Ahab, she ain't the only fish in the sea. I said, well, I'll be damned, but she sure is to me. At the bank, masked intentions, tied knots and bailed quick. The ring was so alarming.

another travel tip brought to you by The World According to Cipher. Before you get on that plane, don't forget to pack photocopies of your passport and other important documents. Now off you go. Enjoy your trip.

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But now they just gave me another one. 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
6: You're tuned in to Out on the Porch, a collection of old-time alike folk country and bluegrass music. 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Right now.

This album is intended to be heard. This album is intended to be consumed in one sitting. This album is intended to make you think, think, think. This album is intended to be listened to, one song at a time. This album is intended to heal, and has healed. This album is intended to be hated. This album is intended to be loved. This album is meant to be misunderstood. This album is intended for me, but it was made for you. This is As the Stars Explode.

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That's how this hour sounds. This is Out on the Porch,

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2: It's sweet and spicy. It's so hot, it's cold. It's as soft as a rock and as hard as a cushion. 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It's still rock and roll, just really, really leaning into the role.

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Sit back, relax, and enjoy the tunes.

Hey, you. Yeah, you. Sitting there with your overpriced coffee and emotionless expression. I know what you're thinking. Gee, I have this great radio, but all I want to hear is the weather and all the stations sound the same. Well, good news, because that's the exact sort of thing we here at CFIR are willing to fix. Fixing boring radio by turning it on its head and bringing you bigger, stronger, and more awesomer programs than before. What do you mean awesomer is a made-up word? All words are made up, just like meteorological. The name of the rad weather forecast report that scratches that weather forecast itch, all the while bringing you comedy and laughs so that you don't turn off the radio when you hear the pavement is melting into hot magma or the coffee you're drinking will turn into ice the moment you slightly crack open a window. So tune in to Joey Only, Frankie McDonald and others for a full hour so you can enjoy your weather forecast before you want to throw the stereo out the window in a fit of rage when you find out that your only day off is coincidentally for the fifth time in a row will be a hailstorm of marshmallows and left foot sneakers. And here's another made up word, smaglemoof.

We have an incredible double album release party for two of Prince George's most beloved artists, Amy Blanding and The Brain Porter, happening on June 13th at the Knox Performance Center. Both artists will be performing their brand new albums to a live audience for a wonderful evening at the Knox. Expect a few guest features from some familiar Prince George artists and friends. You do not want to miss this. Tickets can be found at knoxcenter.ca. We'll see you on June 13th.

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right here where you left me. 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

0: Hey there, Prince George. I'm Andrew Shaver, host of When We Wake. Andrew, who? When We What? I know. I'm new here at CFUR, so thanks for having me. Speaking of, when do you have me? 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It's When We Wake with Andrew Shaver, Monday evenings at 7 and again Saturdays at 3 on 88.7 CFUR-FM.
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0: 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You can hear us anywhere from the campus on the hill to barely the edge of the suburbs of Prince George. Unless the CRTC approves our application to upgrade our broadcast range to 1,000 watts, then you can hear us all the way to Vanderhoof.
1: 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And this is Point Up, where we highlight a band, a genre, or a scene with the focus on the Canadian femme contributors. And since it is the month of March, Juno month, we are pointing up the femme and femme-fronted 2026 nominees. This is part two of our series, so if you are interested in listening to some of the more pop-focused and also more famous of the Juno nominees for 2026, you can go to cfir.ca, find the blog, and have a listen there to catch yourself up. Now this week, we are going to start off with a couple nominees in the Contemporary Roots Album category. Now two of the five nominees are female, which for an award in the music industry is a very high percentage of female nominations. First up, we have Calgary's Marielle Buckley with a track from her nominated album Strange Trip Ahead. This is Buckley's first Juno nomination, but her previous album was longlisted for the Polaris Prize in 2023, and she has also won Roots Artist of the Year in 2019 at the Western Canadian Music Awards. Here is Marielle Buckley with the song Nashville Now.

You're listening to a CIFR 88.7 FM, and this is Point Up, where this week we are in part two of our March series, Pointing Up, the female artists nominated for a 2026 Juno Award. This is the Juno's 55th annual year, with the event occurring in Hamilton, Ontario, the last week of March. The main award show is always televised on CBC, and it is being hosted by comedian and musician Mae Martin. That'll be Sunday, March 29th. Now, we just heard Ontario singer-songwriter Megan Patrick with the song Golden Child from her same-named 2024 album. Now, Patrick is the only woman nominated in Country Album of the Year category. And before that, we had Alberta's Nolene Hoffman with the song August from her 2024 album, Purple Gas. This album has been nominated for Contemporary Roots Album of the Year. Now, we did play Hoffman on the part one episode in the category of Breakthrough Artist of the Year as well. Now, moving on to Traditional Roots Album of the Year, we have Celtic folk duo nominees from Antigonish, Nova Scotia, Cassie and Maggie. Now, they have been nominated once before in 2018, and together they have over 17 combined awards and nominations in various on various platforms listed to their credit. Now, this year's Juno nomination is for the album Gold and Coal, and the track we are going to listen to today, I Long to Return.

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1: You're listening to CFUR 88.7 on your dial and CFUR.ca online. And we are pointing up the 2026 Female Juno nominees. You just heard Toronto's Saya Gray with the song Shell of a Man from her 2025 album Saya. Gray is nominated for this album in the Alternative Album of the Year category. She is also nominated in the Breakthrough Artist of the Year category, so we played her last week. And before that, we had Winnipeg pop powerhouse diva Begonia with the song So High from her 2025 album Fantasy Life. Begonia is nominated in the category of Adult Alternative Album of the Year. Now, this is Begonia's third nomination as a solo artist. She also previously won a Juno Award with her former band, Chic Gamine. Now, we just played from two categories, Adult Alternative Album of the Year, also known as AAA, and Alternative Album of the Year. Now, the difference is not anything explicit, as you might first presume. Adult alternative is considered more radio-friendly, more indie pop, while alternative on its own is considered anti-mainstream with a harder and more experimental sound. And I'm not sure if that totally came across in the tracks that we just heard and picked, but definitely comes across in the albums if you go and give them both a listen. Moving on from the alternative categories, we are going to hear from three female and female-fronted bands nominated in the Blues Album of the Year category. Starting us off, Crystal Shawanda, an Indigenous singer and songwriter from Manitoulin Island, Ontario. Now, Shawanda is no stranger to the Junos. She previously has won two Juno Awards back in 2013 and another one in 2021. Here is the song Stop Funkin' Me Around from her 2026 nominated album, Sing Pretty Blues.

You're listening to CFIR 88.7 community powered radio from the Canadian North. And this is Point Up, where we highlight an artist, a genre, or a scene with the focus on the Canadian femme influencers. This month, we are pointing up the 2026 Juno Award nominees, and we are currently on our second episode of the series. We just heard a few Blues Album of the Year nominees. The 2024 album Answer the Call from Edmonton, Alberta's Secondhand Dream Car. A band fronted by singer and multi-instrumentalist Dana Wiley. The song we heard was The Stupid Things I Do. This album also has three Canadian Blues Music Award nominations, including Female Vocalist of the Year for Wiley. And before that, we had a haunting and all too poignant for our times here in BC track, Smith's Bay Drowning, from the artist Miss Emily off The Medicine, which is her Blues Album of the Year nomination. Now, this is Miss Emily's second Juno nomination in this category, with her first being in 2022. Now, it's hard to transition out of the powerhouse vocals brought to us by Dana Wiley. So let's hear from a Vocal Jazz Album of the Year nominee who can definitely hold her own. Here's the song I've Been Kicking Myself from Calgary's Katie George, accompanied by Mark Lemasher from the nominated album Katie George with Strings. Now, George is also no stranger to the Junos. She received the Juno Award in 2022 for her EP, Now Pronouncing Katie George, because it's spelled pretty different. She also received the Juno in 2023 for her LP featuring. And in 2025 for Hello, How Are You? So let's listen to the latest one she is nominated for under that Vocal Jazz Album of the Year category.

are listening to CFER 88.7, and we are talking about and listening to the 2026 Female Juno nominees. We just heard the song Window from the Weather Station's AAA-nominated album, Humanhood. And before that, we had the track Gemel Steinemann. I'm probably pronouncing that wrong, from the Aerialists. They are a well-known band in these parts from all their BC connections. The album I Lost My Heart on Friday is nominated for Traditional Roots Album of the Year. Now, we just have a short time left together, so I'm going to finish up with two back-to-back jazz vocal album nominees. We have Montreal-based French-American artist Laura Anglade, and the song is I Don't Mind from her nominated album Get Out of Town. And then singing us home, we will have Chilean-Canadian Ale Nunez with the song The End from her nominated album Under the Lemon Tree.

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0: 7. 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To get some shots by ourselves.
1: Yeah, that would be fire.
0: And then get some shots with the community.
2: Eric, do you use that?
0: So you're releasing it this year.
1: Yep.
0: And then submitting it this year.
1: Yeah.
0: Kind of like
2: Hyperpop? Yeah. You are going to get a little more shadows, though, with this
0: okay,
2: one.
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And so slowly, but firmly,

Yeah, I'm on Home Street. It's 6:30. I'm still reading Stanley and Jack Kirby. It's so late now that it's early. And I know the bright knives of sunlight won't hurt me. No, not in the dirty.

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1: Up in the mountains we made, postcard of America.

retrospection machine. This next hour is a look back in time to some of the amazing artists that have played the festival scene on unceded territories in northern British Columbia. This is

0: 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You know him and you love him. Mark your calendars for B.A. Johnston's triumphant return. B.A. will melt your heart, make you cry laugh, shock you with athletic feats, and if you're lucky, you'll get Hawkins cheesies poured all over you. Joining the legendary one-man show, we have local heroes Crones bringing their heavy alt-rock psychedelic music to our ears. 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Super tight.
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first, there was nothing. Then out of the ashes of pure absence came pre-punk. Pre-punks learned to use tools. They grew spikes on their shoulders and turned into what we now know as punk. As time continued, those punks evolved, able to fend for themselves with the help of opposable thumbs and seafoam green guitars. Mohawks turned into beehives, guitar amps turned into synthesizers, and thus was born post-punk. This hour is a reflection of the continuation of this development known as the Fresh Wave on CFUR 88.7.

They say that a dog is just a dog, but I would have to disagree.

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You can hear us anywhere from the campus on the hill to barely the edge of the suburbs of Prince George. Unless the CRTC approves our application to upgrade our broadcast range to 1,000 watts, then you can hear us all the way to Vancouver. J'ai plus le syndrome de l'imposteur.

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12: Hi there, CFUR listeners. This is Jesse Brown, the host of Canada Land, the show that's going to be on in just a moment. 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
12: I'm Jesse Brown, and today we're talking about the new AI tool that will finally let victimized millionaires and billionaires defend themselves against powerful journalists.
13: Journalists wield great power. They can change the course of human history. They can destroy companies and lives. And the exercise of that power must be done with caution and with the fullest available tools to ensure the highest levels of transparency.
12: Wait for that.
14: Journalists ruined your reputation. Not with evidence, with a narrative. And when they come for you, there's no way to fight back. Until now. Introducing Objection, the first AI tribunal. Former CIA and FBI agents will investigate. They gather evidence and make it public, permanently. The AI tribunal checks the record and renders the verdict. You can save your reputation in days, not years. From the team that bankrupted Gawker, mastermind Aaron D'Souza, comes Objection.
12: Objection.ai is a new artificial intelligence-powered tool, and its CEO is a guy named Aaron D'Souza. And as you just heard, he has a history of getting payback against muckraking reporters. In 2012, the media news and gossip website Gawker published 2 minutes of a Hulk Hogan sex tape.
7: A certain story has bubbled up this week involving a certain videotape.
8: Yes, sir.
7: It must be very humiliating. Have you ever been through anything quite like this, to actually have yourself having sex on a video that people are watching?
8: Never. And I've been through a lot of stuff, but never have I ever been this embarrassed, and never has my world been turned upside down in such a fashion, and without knowledge that someone would set a camera.
12: Hogan sued the website. He refused to settle the lawsuit at various junctures where it was thought that he would have, and with mysteriously unlimited funds for legal fees, Hulk Hogan won a $140 million court award against Gawker, bankrupting the company and killing the Gawker news site. It was all very strange, but eventually, journalists at Forbes magazine figured out how Hulk Hogan did this. His legal bills of about $10 million were secretly covered by billionaire tech magnate Peter Thiel. Peter Thiel had his own beef with Gawker. The site had previously outed him as a gay man. Peter Thiel, of course, was a co-founder of PayPal, but he's also the founder of Palantir Technologies, a company which has contracts with the U.S. government, very close ties to the Trump administration, as well as governments and corporations around the world. Peter Thiel has been a constant critic of the media. He has raged against clickbait journalism, and he has accused the media of bullying tech entrepreneurs. And after it was revealed that he was the guy who took down Gawker, he was accused of bullying them back. Now, here's another thing about the Hulk Hogan case that was originally concealed from the public, but which journalists were able to figure out. Peter Thiel got the idea to use Hulk Hogan to kill Gawker from somebody else. He got the idea from an Oxford law student, a guy named Aaron D'Souza. The same Aaron D'Souza who today is proud to be known as the mastermind who bankrupted Gawker. And once again, Aaron D'Souza is teaming up with Peter Thiel. Peter Thiel is one of the financial backers of Aaron D'Souza's new project, Objection.ai. Incidentally, you might also recognize Aaron D'Souza from his other project, the Enhanced Games.
9: Our goal is not to break a world record. Our goal is actually to break all the world records.
10: We're trying to showcase that utilizing performance-enhancing substances in sports is actually safe and leads to elevated unseen performance.
12: That is his version of the Olympics, where athletes can use any kind of performance enhancement, steroid, or drug that they choose. But back to Objection.ai. That is his new thing. And according to its website, this is how it works. If you feel that you are the victim of a hit piece, you think that the media has reported something wrong and harmful about you, well, you go onto the Objection.ai website and you pay a fee to file an objection. You send them a link or you paste in the article or podcast or video that you want to object to. You choose the specific part that you disagree with, and then you choose a package from a menu of paid options. The packages listed begin at $2,500 US and they go up to $15,000. There's also an elite service with unlisted rates. What does your money buy you? It buys you a team of investigators who will build your case. They will fact check the journalist's claim against you that you say is false, and their job is to represent you and to present evidence in your defense. The journalist, if they choose to participate, can defend themselves and their work. They'll be encouraged to upload all of their source material, documents, unredacted interviews, even the names of their anonymous sources, which Objection.ai says it will protect. And then, just like in a court, there will be a tribunal where a judge analyzes both sets of adversarial evidence and issues a verdict on truth itself. Except that in this court, the judge is a robot. It is an AI trained to determine what is true and what is false. Objection also issues verdicts on journalists themselves. Each journalist is assigned an honor index. So if you are a reporter who uses anonymous sources, who you protect, you refuse to divulge their names to a third-party proprietary private company's website, your honor index will be lowered. If you simply refuse to participate with Objection.ai, your honor index will be lowered.
15: Journalists covering this new Objection.ai website have unsurprisingly taken a skeptical stance towards the project. But here's the thing that nobody can deny. There is a problem. Trust in journalism has tanked in recent years. More people than ever before believe that journalists are dishonest bullies, willing to ruin good people's reputations in exchange for clicks. And whether or not that's true, the mere fact that so many people believe it is a problem for journalism. And a modern tool that seeks to hold reporters accountable and make our work more transparent, well, maybe that could be good for trust in journalism. Or maybe, if in fact this guy Aaron D'Souza has an AI that is better than journalists at determining truth itself, well, in that case, maybe Objection.ai will bring about the end of journalism as a trade entirely. But that's if it works. I have my doubts. And Aaron D'Souza joins me in a minute. Wait for it.
13: My name is Aaron D'Souza. I'm the founder and CEO of Objection.
15: Aaron, I have been reading about Objection. I've been reading news articles about Objection. And I noticed that journalists are giving you a hard time. They're approaching this very defensively. And that might be understandable because journalists, I think, see this as something that is explicitly adversarial to them. But I don't want to go that route necessarily. Right now, I just want to understand what you've built. Can you give me like the brief explanation of what Objection is and how it works?
13: Yeah, so journalists claim to hold power to account. But then I ask the question, who holds journalists to account? And what Objection is a system of accountability for the news media. The media can make claims that are not substantiated by facts, particularly with the use of anonymous sources. They can create narratives, and there is no central system for holding the media to account. And that's what Objection is. So the fundamental thesis is that any individual can file an objection against a piece of content on the internet. Then a team of human investigators, who are ex-CIA and FBI agents, will investigate that content, line by line, sentence by sentence, source by source. Importantly, they will put all their findings into a public data room. The original journalist has the opportunity to respond by uploading the full unredacted evidence. And then AI analyzes all that evidence to determine what is true.
15: So uploading all of the unredacted evidence would include uploading like my sources?
13: Yeah, so definitely on the record sources. So the New York Times does about 10 interviews for every 800-word article that is produced. Most of those sources are on the record. If those interviews are 1 hour each, they will produce about 80,000 words of content. So therefore, 99% of the context is lost. And maybe some of it is meaningless, but most of it might be quite meaningful. And I think we deserve, as readers, to have access to that raw data and information. So journalists say that politicians, billionaires, CEOs must be held to account because they wield great power and sometimes monopoly power. And that makes sense. So that's why we have things like the Freedom of Information Act. You know, Congress sits, Parliament sits in public to create transparency. But the editorial board meeting of the New York Times is not a public meeting. And so what we are doing is creating more transparency and rigor around journalism.
15: Now, I understand that you have former FBI investigators, NSA, military on one of your tiers. But ultimately, this is a tool that uses AI to make the adjudication of who's right.
13: Yeah. So compare an AI judge to a human judge. Human judges are very fallible and they're very slow and the court process is very expensive. So what Objection is doing is taking the structure of a court process and making it fast and efficient using technology.
15: You bring up this example of applying AI to case law and seeing if it makes better decisions than judges, and you say that it does. These are all different systems for determining truth. Science is a system for determining truth, but the courts are set up to figure out whether or not you've broken the law. Journalism is about what's true.
13: There are only two methods, in my opinion, that have successfully pass the test of time and retain high public trust in finding truth. And that is the scientific method, which is about replicability, and the adversarial court process. Journalism does not meet the public standard of truth-telling. In 1970, according to the Gallup poll, 70% of Americans trusted the news media. Today, that is down to just 28%, and only 8% among Republicans. And so the gate-kept, opaque editorial processes of the New York Times and the legacy media don't really stack up as trusted methods of truth-telling. In comparison, courts and scientists tend to rate higher on those surveys.
15: I'm sorry to interrupt, but it seems like you're drawing a conclusion there, which is that the public trust in journalism is an accurate reflection of whether or not the journalism is trustworthy. I'm sure that that's an aspect of it. When the media gets something wrong, our trust goes down. Mm-hmm. But there are many other factors contributing to the public's loss of trust in journalism. It's by no means an empirical, an objective, one-to-one test of whether or not the journalism is any good or whether it's truthful.
13: Yes, well, I think public trust in the institution is the most important factor of many.
15: It's more important than whether it's true or not?
13: Well, then what is truth, right? This is a really hard question. Media is controlled by and large by billionaire oligarchs like Rupert Murdoch, who have commercial incentives that often deviate from the incentives of journalism. And that's very important in analyzing the ability of the institution to generate truth.
15: I've not really met many reporters who are uninterested in the truth.
13: Sure. Yeah, no. Journalists as individuals are very interested in telling the truth.
15: Yeah, but you've identified a tension that a lot of them work for companies that have other interests. And I think that's a very valid critique.
13: Yeah. And that's right. And so, think about the incentives of a writer today. It's about generating clicks that go viral. And the core problem there, and we all know this, this is backed up by intense empirical evidence, is that falsehood travels 6 times faster than truth on social media. And the dependency of the newspaper outlets in particular on the platforms have created a misalignment of incentives in truth telling.
15: I don't necessarily believe that the incentives were so much better in the olden days, but there certainly was more resource. I think that there's something to what you're suggesting in terms of opening up that process to the public transparently, but you are really focused on incentives. You are creating incentives as well.
13: Yeah.
15: And the adversarial nature of your system is not a system where advocacy for the public right to transparency is challenging the journalism. An aggrieved subject is challenging the journalism. And I want to talk about that really specifically, because of all the ways you might monetize a truth machine, and I don't know that you answered clearly that we actually have reason to believe that your AI adjudicator makes the right calls, but let's say it does, and we have this system. I found flaws in it that I could game.
13: Mm-hmm.
15: Here's how I would game your website, objection.ai. Not as a journalist defending myself, but if I were the person being written about, here's how I would game the system. Okay, let's say, hypothetically, I steal sandwiches from my employees. I do it. I know that I do it. And then one day, I get a call from a reporter, says he's working on a story. A bunch of my former employees are accusing me of stealing their lunch from the company fridge. So I asked the reporter, you want me to respond? Well, who's my accuser? Give me the quote. Who's accusing me? The reporter says, no, these are confidential sources.
13: Mm-hmm.
15: I know who they are, but I'm not telling you. But I have a pretty good idea who this is because I know whose sandwiches I've been stealing. So here's what I do. I get my lawyer to send legal threats to every former employee whose lunch I stole. Okay. And the lawyer says, Jesse is going to sue anybody who besmirches his perfect reputation with these sandwich theft allegations. Meanwhile, I stonewall the reporter. I refuse to answer these spurious anonymous allegations. The piece comes out anyhow. It's a thoroughly researched piece. It has, 8 sources giving thorough, detailed accounts that overlap with each other. There's photographs of the missing sandwiches. The piece comes out. My reputation's in tatters. It's looking very much like I steal my employees. That's a silly, but I could see a Gawker publishing that. Like the boss is stealing everyone's sandwiches. That's a juicy little silly story.
13: Yes, I believe they did publish many stories of that nature.
15: Yeah, that's going to go viral, right? So here's what I do. I use your site. I go on to objection.ai and I go for the elite package. Now I notice that not everybody gets an FBI agent. If I spend like $2,500, I'm getting some basic level of investigation or something.
13: A graduate student.
15: Okay. Then if I want former journalists, it goes up. What is that, like $5,000?
13: $5,000, yeah.
15: And then for $15,000, I get the FBI agents who, that sounds a lot better than journalists, right? So now I've got a bunch of scary FBI agents and former NSA agents who are calling out my former employees one by one. I've handed over the names of the people who I think. So they're getting all the evidence together. And now those people are no longer speaking to a friendly reporter. They're speaking to these scary FBI agents and they clam up. They say, I actually don't remember if Jesse stole my sandwich or not. And then I noticed through your tool that the person who's hiring your service,
13: the objector
15: can upload their own evidence in their defense.
13: Sure. Yeah.
15: Now, the journalists, I never gave this stuff to the journalists because I didn't trust the journalists. I knew the journalist was out to get me. Mm-hmm. I've cherry-picked a couple emails from some, you know, toady-ish employees. No problem, boss. You can eat my sandwich anytime. You've got my permission, you know? So I've got some exculpatory, you know, or seemingly exculpatory emails. They're actually from other employees, but it makes it look good for me. And all of that gets fed into your system. And here's the really important part and where I think there's a deep flaw in your system. I went through uploading an objection this morning.
13: Mm-hmm.
15: I get to work with your system on defining what I'm objecting to.
13: Yeah.
15: So if the news story said Canada Land founder accused of stealing employee lunches, right? Now that might be true that I've been accused of stealing employee lunches. The journalism might be 100% true, but your AI will try to summarize into a new line and then I can challenge that line. The allegation that I'm challenging is different than the allegation of the journalism. It might be Jesse Brown steals employee sandwiches. And then I might be able to refute that through your tool.
13: Yes. And this is exactly how courts work. So the very first step of any litigation in regards to defamation is meaning. The first step in litigation is to figure out what is the meaning of the statement being made, right? So if a journalist says, Jesse likes to spend a lot of time in the playground with young children, right?
15: I like the sandwich thing better, but go on.
13: Yes. And that, you know, depending on
15: it's an insinuating, suggestive thing. And a court might say, no. What that actually means is you're insinuating that he's a pedophile and you're going to have to actually stand for that insinuation and suggestion.
13: Exactly. And so this is actually what the bulk of the effort in court is about in any defamation trial is establishing the meaning of the statement. So it is very rare that journalists make a black and white statement. So, you know, one claim that we did a dry run on was Candace Owens said, Brigitte Macron is definitely a man.
16: We will start from the top here with a photo of Brigitte Macron, real name Jean-Michel Trogneau. That person that you are looking at on the right is not a woman.
13: That's a very easy adjudication to make.
15: Not in that it's true, but in that it's a very clear statement of fact that is either true or false, right?
13: It's either a yes or a no,
15: mm-hmm.
13: True or false. And so distilling down the meaning of a complex series of statements often mixed with video or audio or, you know, different emphasis.

0: the story presented as well as the two meaning statements.
1: You are absolutely correct that it is the role of the court in media law to try to get at what is actually inferred or meant by this. Mm-hmm. But the big difference is that if I have a complaint about a media story about me, I can't hire the court. I can hire a lawyer to represent me in court, but I can't pay the court. You know, the court doesn't work for me. Only with your tool, I do pay the court itself. It's the plaintiff who hires the court. I hire both the investigator who is investigating in my defense and the judge who's supposed to be impartial. Both investigator and judge work for me, the plaintiff. And it turns out there's even more I can buy from you. Digging into your site, it seems that I can kind of like, I don't know, upsize and also pay you for this concierge service where objection.ai is also doing crisis communications for me. On your website, it's advertised, not only will you adjudicate my case, but you also offer a quote, fire blanket real-time protection, which will supposedly monitor how claims are spread, like social media chatter about this allegation against me, and it will automatically reply to people who are sharing the allegation that I'm stealing sandwiches, presumably to offer a counter narrative or say that's a disputed claim. And I also see that you're offering a service where like you'll create a podcast to represent my point of view. Like this is like high-level crisis communication services that you're offering. Aaron, is this not a fatal flaw? That seems to me like a conflict of interest at the heart of this. As a journalist, why would I participate in the system? Why would I like allow myself to be judged in a system where the court is an employee of the adversary?
0: Yeah, so this is exactly the trick of journalists. So journalists say, why would I participate in your system? I didn't consent to it. Well, journalists do the exact same thing. On Friday afternoon, they send you an email and say, Jesse, we understand you've been stealing sandwiches. We're going to print in that in 4 hours. Do you want to rebut it? And, you know, it's usually a Friday at 5 o'clock, they send that and you don't have enough time to reply. And if you don't, the story runs and it just says, Jesse refused to comment. He declined to participate in this story. A spokesman was uncontactable. And then you are judged in the court of public opinion. And so we invite journalists to participate. We have standard timelines for inviting their reply in the published methodology. And if they don't reply, that is instructive, right? If they refuse to reply, that is instructive because we are a transparent effort to find truth. And if a journalist whose job it is to find truth does not want to participate, that is highly instructive to their reputation.
1: What you mean is that you give journalists reputation rankings, and if they don't participate, you'll knock them down a peg.
0: Yes.
1: Which is, to me, also kind of an inconclusive conclusion because for reasons just described, there are good reasons why I might not participate because I'm like, you know what? This is not a fair court. This court is hired by the rich guy that I'm writing about. This court is trying
0: when Rupert Murdoch's
1: hold on a sec.
0: Editors and journalists decide to write a hit piece about Jesse stealing sandwiches. That is not a fair process, right? It's not a transparent process. It's not a public process.
1: Yeah, but so you're saying, well, now I've got another unfair process to counter your unfair process. That doesn't sound great. Like what I'm saying is I may have reasons to not participate different than I'm an uncredible, scrupulous journalist. I might have a reasonable objection to your whole system that I'm like, this is not something I'm going to participate with. And because I don't participate, you're going to knock down my credibility because you're concluding that means that I'm not credible. But it might just be that I don't think your system's good because I don't want to defend an allegation that I never made. Your AI translated the allegation into something that I never said. You're hired by the guy who stole the sandwiches. I'm not playing your game. And you're going to say, okay, well, then we're coming back and saying you're a shitty journalist. You get a 6. You get a B-. There's a leap of logic there, isn't there?
0: Well, it's exactly what journalists do. Right. It's exactly how the game is played now.
1: Well, playing a game is different than arriving at truth. You know, you purport to have a system for actually arriving at the truth better than journalism can. So
0: I think it's far superior. It's far
1: basically giving a firepower to the Peter Thiels of the world is different than a system that's going to actually, you know, produce truth.
0: Well, it's far superior, I believe, to other methods of truth seeking. So public trust has collapsed in journalism. Courts, I believe, are very good methods of truth seeking, but they're too slow and they're too expensive. Would you prefer to litigate your claim about stealing sandwiches in a court of law, which might take 10 years and millions of dollars and have no guarantee of any successful outcome? I don't think so. And that's why there are very few defamation suits.
1: No, I'm actually more interested in how a tool like yours might work if it was objective, if it wasn't sort of like working for one side.
0: I'm fully open to your ideas. So if you don't think we should generate revenue from the media subjects themselves, where do you think we should generate revenue? Because ultimately, at the end of the day, everything needs to generate revenue to be sustainable.

0: Well, pie in the sky here. If you have what you say you have, and I don't know that you do, because it's really hard to find out things that nobody knows about. AI is really good at processing things that are already known. It's really hard to find new scoops. And I'm actually really engaged in this question of, can AI help with that or do it better than people or partner with people on it? And I haven't seen too much evidence of it, but I'm much more open than other journalists. If you have that, while news journalism is a dying industry, news information is a huge lucrative industry where the biggest buck is in fulfilling a daily need people have for good information. I feel like if you actually could supplement or replace news journalists and scale that, and everything you publish turns out to be true better than most newsrooms, basically, I think you'd have an incredibly popular subscription product. Why don't you serve the public as journalists try to and actually give us that daily information?
1: So you're actually anticipating version two of Objection. What we're going to be offering to journalists in version two is the opportunity to do a pre-review of their stories. So before a story is even published, it can go through our adversarial process, get independently fact-checked, analyzed by AI, and every article will be scored so that you hit go and publish a story and it gets a B-, and then Objection will email you and say, okay, here's how you can improve the story. You cited 10 sources on the record. Please upload the full unredacted recorded interviews of those sources. And then AI can look at the transcripts of those sources and say, did you quote them correctly? Were they accurate? Did you give a fair and balanced analysis there? Because journalism is only, in my opinion, three functions. It's research, it's synthesis, and it is distribution. Distribution got destroyed by Facebook and Twitter. Synthesis is in the process of destruction by AI. And the final thing that will be left for journalists to do is research, which is to actually empathize with subjects, get them to give, you know, often confidential information, and then give it to an agent to synthesize. And what we want to do is create a methodology that encourages the distribution of that raw underlying data. So for example, I gave an interview to TechCrunch. I spoke with the journalist Rebecca Bellum for an hour and a half. The transcript was 14,000 words long, yet she only published 140 words in her story. So 99% of the context was lost. However, she just attached the full unedited interview, and now AI is reading that and adding context to her story when other users are querying the models.
0: Just for clarity, Aaron, I don't think you meant to suggest that her story is just 140 words long. 140 words of her story are direct quotations from you. I read the full unredacted interview and actually read the whole thing because I found it so interesting. But we know that most readers won't do that. We need journalists to synthesize and summarize. But, you know, that is definitely somewhere I can see AI strengthening journalism. But again, that's something that a journalist could conceivably use as a tool in their own toolkit, as opposed to one that is used sort of to challenge the journalism in this adversarial system.
1: So the backbone of science is adversarial peer review. And this was a powerful invention, probably the most powerful invention of the Enlightenment, where instead of just trusting, you know, the king or the pope scientist to say a fact was true, before anything is published, it must go out for peer review. And those review reports form part of the public record of that paper. And we have this whole movement of open science now where the underlying data and methodologies are as publicly disclosed. And I think journalism would be far better off if every story before it was published had to go out for an adversarial review to ensure that it met the highest standards of integrity. Because journalists wield great power. They can change the course of human history. They can destroy companies and lives. And the exercise of that power must be done with caution and with the fullest available tools to ensure the highest levels of transparency.
0: We do this as part of our practice. We do this internally. It's part of how stories get vetted, where an editor will say, okay, let me take the other side's point of view here, or let me try to find fault in your story, or let me see how you might have gotten something wrong. And, you know, good, rigorous journalism is challenged internally.
1: That is an opaque process.
0: Right.
1: So the public can't sit in on the editorial board meeting.
0: The first thing that came to mind when I read about you is like, this is sort of like a private press council. You know, we're a member of a press council. And when people have problems with our journalism, they can go file a complaint. It's totally free. They don't have to pay for that. And the press council, they are paid by us, right? So maybe there's a conflict there. And maybe that's why they're ineffective. Or maybe that's why complainants would consider them ineffective. But we have no sway over their decisions, right?
1: So, yeah. So let me give you some analysis there. Now, I don't know about the Canadian version of this, but in the US, there isn't really an effective press council. In the UK, there's a longstanding body called IPSOS, the Independent Press Standards Office. And IPSOS actually has an arbitration mechanism. Do you know how many cases are brought in that arbitration mechanism in an average year?
0: I'm going to say very few.
1: Zero.
0: Uh-huh.
1: The typical year, it is zero, right? And, you know, this is Britain, the land of the sun, the Daily Mail,
0: yeah,
1: you know, phone hacking, right? And so these quasi-public, or in some cases fully public institutions that are supposed regulators of media, have proven to be dramatically ineffective.
0: I see what happens with our press council. Like, when I initially interviewed John Fraser, the guy who runs it, I said, like, you know, this is obviously, you're paid by the news companies, so you're going to benefit the news companies. And I look at your record and you dismiss most complaints. And I was a bit younger then and a bit saltier. I still feel like it's true that most people who complain through our press council about any news organization don't get satisfaction. But I also have come to respect the work that they do, because when I get into the rulings, I see that they're actually doing a good job, but there's a huge disconnect. And the disconnect is that when people get written about negatively, right, an article comes out, you know, Jesse Brown accused of stealing sandwiches. I feel like I've been maligned here. You say that I'm stealing sandwiches. I complain because I don't steal sandwiches, right? And the press council is not trying to figure out if I steal sandwiches. What they're trying to figure out is there anything inaccurate in the article? The article says he's been accused of stealing sandwiches. And they basically analyze the journalism by journalism's rules. Did you quote your sources properly? Did you give Jesse a chance to defend himself? Well, your denial is right here, Mr. Brown. This is a perfectly fine work of journalism, because they're not actually adjudicating the truth of me stealing sandwiches or not. So that's the flaw there from the complainant's point of view.
1: So I take that on board. You know, and I think that from an intellectual perspective, I'm not comfortable with government regulating the news media. And so the news media is effectively the only private sector occupation which is enumerated in most national constitutions. And we need to find a way to hold the press accountable without it becoming the mouthpiece of government.
0: I want to briefly talk about your origin story, because it seems so relevant here. Your origin story on this comes from the Gawker case.
1: Yeah.
0: And from Peter Thiel's strategic lawsuit, secretly funding Hulk Hogan's libel case and bankrupting Gawker.
1: It's an invasion of privacy case, not libel.
0: Excuse me, my mistake. Hulk Hogan's invasion of privacy case, it was not libel, which is actually what I'm driving at here, because your whole thing is about people fighting back against untruthful hit pieces that burn people's reputation, you know, with lies. But when we look back at Gawker, what did they do that got Peter Thiel so upset with them? They outed him. They published that he is gay. How did he destroy them, based on your idea, Aaron, was to back Hulk Hogan's lawsuit for publishing the sex tape. Both of those were true stories. They were invasions of privacy. I don't think Gawker should ever have published them, but those were not cases where Gawker lied about anyone. And when I see that Gawker died and I look at what I know because of Gawker, the world knows that my former mayor smoked crack because of Gawker. The world knows that Sarah Palin's email was hacked, you know, Bill Cosby. There's a huge list of things. Do you think we're better off in a world without Gawker?
1: Substantially better off, like objectively better off. Like,
0: yeah, I guess I'm asking the wrong guy that question, but
1: Nick Denton was the first media proprietor to pay journalists based on the number of clicks they generated.
0: Nick Denton, for listeners who might not know the name, was the founder of Gawker and the managing editor of Gawker at the time of the Hulk Hogan lawsuit. Yes.
1: And I think we are in a world where powerful media institutions who should be speaking truth to power are infected by that culture of clickbait content generation that was created in a loft in New York City by Nick Denton.
0: Every really wealthy person I've ever met is appalled that the reputation that they have so carefully earned can be destroyed by some probably poorly paid middle-class reporter with some insinuating story.
1: Yeah.
0: And the fact that we live in a world where their Google results and the AI summary of who they are or their Wikipedia entry can just overnight be changed is something that a lot of very wealthy people want to do something about.
1: Absolutely. And Peter Thiel was the first person to have real courage to do that, and we're democratizing access to it.
0: But there's another interest at play that is not getting represented in this conversation or by your app, which is a lot of people would rather live in a world where, yeah, the price you pay for being incredibly wealthy and incredibly powerful is we have press that represents us.
1: It's radical transparency, right?
0: Radical transparency, radical accountability. And you know what? Sometimes it's going to be petty. Sometimes it's going to invade your privacy.
1: And why isn't that true of journalists? Journalists wield extraordinary power, and they should be subject to equal, even higher levels of transparency than the likes of Peter Thiel.
0: Well, I agree fully and disagree fully. I agree fully that we need to be accountable for what we publish. I also know that secrets and confidentiality are the backbone of some of the biggest and most important certain news stories. And part of what your system does and what other reporters have taken issue with is that you downgrade anonymous sourcing. I have known a lot of on-the-record sources who lie to my face, and I have been able to put stories together with many confidential or anonymous sources who are telling absolutely golden truths that the world needs to hear.
1: Absolutely. And I'm sure there are plenty of examples like Watergate where anonymous sources are very valuable and important.
0: Or the Harvey Weinstein Me Too story.
1: Yeah, and you could point to dozens of others where anonymous sources have destroyed careers and lives, where they have not been backed up by evidence. When journalists wield such great power, they should be subject to the highest levels of transparency. Right? I believe journalists should have to make financial disclosures. They should have to publish every on-the-record interview in a full, unredacted format. They should be subject to the highest levels of AI analysis because they do wield power.
0: Aaron, have you
1: but
0: ever
1: on that note, I actually have to run because I have another interview to jump to. It's been a fascinating conversation.
0: I hope you like what we put out there. If you don't, are you going to file an objection?
1: Maybe.
0: Aaron, it was good to meet you. Thank you for the conversation.
1: Thanks for a vibrant discussion.
0: That is your Canada Land. Today's episode was produced by Tristan Capicchione. Bruce Thorson is our senior producer. Fact check by Julian Abraham. Max Collins is our director of audio. I am the editor and publisher of Canada Land. 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
3: Hey, it's Noor Azriyat. Today, we're talking politics. Nicknamed the George Clooney of finance, this rock star central bank governor is now turning heads as a prime minister. Cool, cool, cool. Take a wild guess who that's about. That line is from Times' list of the most influential people of 2026. Look, on the one hand, it definitely sounds like someone watching Carney's Davos speech got lost in his eyes and started writing fan fiction. But on the other hand, it's not entirely wrong. Mark Carney has managed to stitch together a majority in the House of Commons. His approval numbers are hovering in the territory that politicians can basically only dream of. Quote unquote, Carney mania has spread coast to coast to coast, even in Quebec. Yes, even in Alberta. He's been called a global rock star. His speeches are supposedly getting dissected in universities. Mark Carney has become something Canada hasn't really had in a while. A political celebrity with lots of power and the majority of the country on his side. Carney is enjoying his honeymoon. And then there's everyone else. The NDP is around, technically, clawing for relevance after they lost yet another MP. And the Conservatives, how do I say this? Every time I look across the aisle, it just looks kinda like a soap opera? MPs crossing the floor, then more MPs crossing the floor. Polyev survives a leadership review with flying colors and then loses more people anyway. There's a comms shakeup or two, rumors, power struggles. It's a constant low-grade chaos. But no matter how you feel about the Conservatives, a government with this much momentum, power, and global swagger needs to be challenged. So, is the Conservative Party still up for the fight? And how exactly is the opposition supposed to oppose Carney when they can't get their own house in order? I called up one of the first people that I think of when I think about the Conservative Party. She's the MP for Calgary Nose Hill, the conservative immigration critic, and one of the party's most disciplined and effective communicators, Conservative MP Michelle Rempel Garner. She makes the case that her party is still in it to win it. Let's get into it. Long time no see, MP Michelle Rempel-Garner.
4: Yeah, it's been since the end of January when we casually ran into each other at the Conservative Convention.
3: Woo, woo, woo. Your place to be. I heard you've been globetrotting recently.
4: Yeah, I was in Istanbul. I had the opportunity to represent the Canadian Parliament with a couple of other colleagues at the Interparliamentary Union. And we actually came out with a negotiated resolution on some of the conflict in the Middle East. And it was really cool to be part of a delegation. It was multi-partisan, and it was a real honor to be able to do stuff like that.
3: And now you're back in the House of Commons. Parliament is back in session. I want to start with this constant barrage of reporting and rumors that I've been hearing about conservative floor crossers, about eight more in the back pocket that are crossing the floor. After Marilyn Gladue crossed the floor, I was like, oh, wow, anything is possible. Anyone is possible.
4: No, maybe I'm not crossing the floor to the Liberals.
3: No, Liberal MP Michelle Rempel-Garner does not ring a bell.
4: No.
3: So
4: no.
3: You weren't approached.
4: I was not approached.
3: Okay.
4: And nor should I be. Like, I thought we were going to talk about immigration today.
3: We are, for sure. We're going to talk about immigration. We're going to
4: It's important because, like, I think what ends up happening, it's my job as an opposition member to hold the government to account, right? And the reason why you got that kind of reaction out of me was I have to hold the government to account on issues. I know that Mark Carney's getting a big honeymoon right now, and there's a lot of people in the press gallery who would love for me to be silent. But no, I gotta push back on that a bit, right?
3: I heard MP Kelly DeRitter in the House of Commons the other day also pushing back quite explicitly. She said she was approached by the Liberals, and they supposedly told her, quote, they noticed her in committee and that she's doing great work, and they've noted her interest in AI and digital policy. And she says that the Liberals told her they think there would be a really good spot for her on their team. I saw a National Post article this morning saying there's flattery and intimidation and backroom deals going on. So that's why I'm asking you explicitly.
4: What did you make of that? Like,
3: as
4: a lay observer who's not in the day-to-day of politics here in Ottawa, what did you make of that when you hear that a Conservative MP was enticed with stuff for their riding?
3: I've been hearing the Conservatives say backroom deals, shady dealings, you know, encouraging people to cross the floor, but I haven't had a good sense of what that actually entails. I feel like we just keep saying backroom deals and we're getting Conservatives or being enticed to cross over to the Liberals. But, you know, MP Kelly DeRitter was the first to actually say, like, hey, this is what they said to me. Here's what's going on.
4: No. Marilyn was the first one to say it in her press conference after she crossed the floor. She said, ... and it would be better for me. To me, that's not why you should go to Ottawa, right?
3: But that was more of a personal reflection rather than Kelly DeRitter being like, hey, the Liberals are doing X, Y, and Z. So I don't know. I'm curious. I keep hearing backroom dealings. I keep hearing, like, is there something nefarious going on?
4: I'll let you be the judge of that. I can offer an old-timer anecdote to sort of contextualize my frame of thought on this. When I was a cabinet minister, I was responsible for, like, a big grant and contribution fund. It was a substantial amount of tax dollars to allocate for community infrastructure. This is about 10 years ago now. And I remember at the front end just being very concerned that if I didn't set up the selection criteria appropriately, that the allocation of tax dollars would be viewed as politically motivated, right?
3: Mm-hmm.
4: So, you know, I set up a really big and strong selection criteria to the point where I won't say who, but I cheesed off some of my own internal caucus colleagues back at the time because their projects didn't get selected, but a few Liberal ones did. By Liberal, I mean Liberal riding ones, because there was stronger criteria. Where did that principle go? Like, the implication here, and even in what Marilyn said, is that you have to cross the floor to get allocations of federal funding. Like, there's a word for that, and I'm very concerned about it. So, you know, I know that people are saying, like, oh, well, it's this and that, but it actually should be concerning to people, right? Because if they've got a community need in their riding, tax dollars should be spent where the most appropriate use for impact should go. And the fact that there's even, like, a sense or a hint that that might not be the case is problematic at a minimum, right?
3: So you're concerned. Is the caucus concerned? Like, are you guys frustrated?
4: I mean... if you want to do this and help me finish the correspondence for the day, if you open my constituency inbox, right, like, which is robust and has constantly increasing ticker, the top issue in the community hasn't changed. And it's, I've just lost my condo and I have nowhere to go. Oh my God, I just got downsized. Oh my God, I might be one of the affected Rogers people. What are you doing about the fact that I can't afford Taco Tuesday anymore? Taco Tuesday is a luxury. I've been doing this job long enough to know that there's always going to be noise. highs and ups and downs in the media on either whatever the government's doing in terms of their internal drama or like what the perception is in our caucus. But at the end of the day, like, I think Canadians are at a point where you've seen some of the public opinion polling on like state of the country, state of the economy. People don't, like, especially younger Canadians, they don't see that same opportunity that maybe their parents did. And so I think that's where our caucus is focused. And you've got to ride the waves and the bumps that might happen from day to day. But at the end of the day, like, we've got to deliver for our constituents. And right now in opposition, that means holding the government to account.
3: And do you feel like your constituents are happy with the state of things? Like, I have a very close friend of mine. She voted conservative for the past two elections. She told me she was done with the liberals. She was voting conservative because she wanted a government that was fiscally responsible, who was focused on the growth of the country. I recently met up with this friend and she had told me she had voted for Pierre and the conservatives this past election. And now, months later, she's saying that she would vote for Mark Carney any day of the week because she feels that the current liberal government is doing exactly what the conservative bread and butter is: fiscal responsibility, growth, sovereignty, nation building. How do you deal with that? The liberals are doing what you would consider conservatives should be doing.
4: Well, first of all, her concerns are right. It kind of echoes what I just said, right? Like, what is the state of the economy? Is she going to be able to continue to have a job? What about affordability? Like, she's echoing the concerns that, like, I see in my inbox. She's reflecting what, like, millions of Canadians are saying. The second thing I'd say is we're not going to an election right now. I mean, if Mark Carney wanted to have an election today, we'd be in an election today. It's not happening. So what my job is, and the Conservative Party's job is the official opposition, is to show that, you know, she's saying, like, oh, well, they're doing things that conservatives would do. Well, conservatives wouldn't have posted a higher deficit than Justin Trudeau did, which is what Mark Carney just did. And why is this important? Well, it has inflationary impact, but also, like, I mean, at least Justin Trudeau, I can't believe I'm saying this. Justin, I'm giving you a compliment. At least Justin Trudeau, when he racked up the deficit, he tried to put some money into, like, increased social programs. Mark Carney is, like, funneling this debt up into corporate ether. So, you know, over time, like, the fact that we're not in an election, you know, what I'd say to your friend is my job is to show her that Mark Carney is the word that our party leader's using. It's an illusion, but it kind of is, right? Like, life isn't getting materially better for Canadians on any of those core metrics. And we have to do two things. We have to show a body of evidence that this is the case, number one, which I think most Canadians are going to see in short order. And number two, show an alternative plan and alternative policy that, yeah, we are doing things better. So I think if you and I have this conversation, let's say in a year, let's bookmark it, your friend might be like, wait, they said that they were going to do this and they're not doing that. And I feel like I'm tricked. And Mark Carney, I think he is tricking people. And so he's got a very narrow window that sort of thing will continue to work. So it's my job just to keep pointing out the facts and delivering alternative public policy.
3: I'm glad you brought up that spring economic statement. I want to talk a bit about that sovereign wealth fund. I know that
4: the sovereign debt fund,
3: as you call it, you have criticized this fund. Your party has criticized this fund. Give me one concrete example on how you would structure this differently, other than, like, yeah, you don't like it.
4: Well, what's it supposed to do? I'm asking you.
3: You're asking me what the sovereign wealth fund is supposed to do. Well, it allows the government to invest in infrastructure projects, you know, turning long.
4: Where? Like, and the reason why I'm asking you these questions isn't to be a jerk. It's more to point out that what I see happening is the government taking a really large amount of funds that it's debt. It's not a true wealth fund. Like, Norway has, they call it a sovereign wealth fund, but it actually comes from actual surplus revenues from the resource sector, right? This is debt. The government is taking on debt. We're going to have to service this debt. It's like a credit card interest payment. And then they're putting it into an entity that is going to be run by government appointees that might not have direct oversight by parliament. So what projects are they funding? Under what circumstances? How are they prioritizing that? How is this going to compete with Canada's pension funds? And will that affect retiree income? Is this going to be invested abroad instead of domestic priorities? Those are all questions that we don't have answer to. And, you know, where I think he's going to get in trouble, particularly with the provinces that have a lot of issues about jurisdiction, is he's sort of alluded to the fact in his press conference that he might undertake measures which would take resource revenue away from provinces, which is their jurisdiction, and put it into some sort of other allocation, which I think could have legal challenges. So you asked me, well, how would I structure it? And the reason why I asked you, well, what does it do? You went to infrastructure, right? There has to be a way for us to take money and actually build something out. So that's what our government would do better. If I can give a shout out to Calgary, we've had this ongoing debacle called the Green Line, where the city came to us with a, quote, shovel-ready project in 2015. It was then Mayor Nenshi. We, the federal government under Harper, gave the city $1.5 billion to build this. It was a great idea in principle, like light rapid transit north to south Calgary. It would take a lot of cars off the road, positive climate impacts. What ended up happening was the project was decreased by 25% in length, and the cost quadrupled, and they didn't lay a line of track, even though they spent hundreds of millions of dollars, and then it was canceled. So rather than taking $25 billion, putting it on the credit card of the country, paying interest payments on that, in a governance structure that's unknown, for projects that are unknown, without governance over what the projects are going to be, I think it would be maybe better if we got back to the basics of actually, I don't know, building things, having some better metrics in the government, and showing outcomes as like subway lines or light rapid transit, as opposed to just making announcements of debt funding. So that's what we'd do differently. And frankly, like Mark Carney doesn't have a great track record on this sort of stuff. He did something called the Global Glasgow Financial Alliance something. I'm not getting the full acronym name right.
3: The Glasgow Financial Alliance for Net Zero.
4: This global carbon funding initiative that really fell short because he didn't structure it properly and he didn't really think about the value proposition long term, and funders pulled away from it. I'm just skeptical. I mean, there was rumors that Brookfield, while he was at Brookfield, was asking for the Canadian government to invest in a type of fund that looks suspiciously a lot like what he just announced.
3: Tell me more about that.
4: Well, I think there's a lot of questions about potential conflict of interest, priorities being politicized. And like, look, at the end of the day, no matter how somebody votes, everybody wants, you know, Canadian infrastructure to be built out. If we are going to invest with federal government dollars, then we should be investing in things that actually make a measurable difference in Canadian lives. I am, and it's not just me, it's a lot of economists, financial experts are saying, you know, that it was the title of my Substack piece, Mark Carney, the investor, would not invest in Mark Carney Prime Minister's fund. So we have a motion in front of Parliament today on this issue. And once I'm done recording with you, I'm going to go and debate it in the House.
3: Speaking of debate, the Liberals have a majority. I know that they have restructured committee meetings. I've seen you at committee meetings. This is clearly your bread and butter. This is your stage. But you had a much bigger voice before this kind of restructuring.
4: How did my voice decrease? How did my voice possibly decrease? I mean, and look, so I have unfortunately been here. Not unfortunately. Thank you, people of Calgary Nose Hill, for electing me. I have served as a backbench member of the opposition in a Liberal majority before, from 2015 to 2019. I moved. I got public policy passed from the opposition benches. I mean, one example, I forced the government into recognizing the Yazidi genocide. I helped genocide survivors. I forced them into doing that. And I used all the committee tools. Those committee tools haven't changed.
3: Mm-hmm.
4: And my voice hasn't been diminished. The only way that my voice gets diminished is by the people who elect me, right? My power comes from my constituents. It's my job to take that power and use all the procedural tools I have at my ability, my platforms. I'm not fatalistic about this at all. Do my tactics change a little bit? Sure. But I'm still going to get the job done. So expect more spicy clips, but more importantly, public policy that matters.
3: Are you not concerned about the lack of lack of debate that you'll be able to have, or the lack of pressure that you'll be able to put on Minister Lina Diab? Immigration is a hot button issue. It's extremely controversial right now. And I know many people are following this file closely. And since the Liberals have gotten their majority, they've taken control of parliamentary committees. They've closed doors on some meetings at four committees, actually, so far: ethics, health, science, and transport. Liberal members have even requested to go in camera for government business, turning off the cameras and making it impossible for opposition MPs to discuss publicly and have the public see what's happening behind closed doors. I know that the Conservatives are calling this move anti-democratic. Obviously, this makes it harder to demand a kind of public accountability. Are you worried that they're just going to be able to do whatever the hell they want?
4: Well, that is a good concern. To be clear, the Liberals shouldn't be just pulling every debate into what's called in camera, or like they shut the cameras off so that the public can't see what's going on. It's kind of junky. But I mean, let me give a recent example where there was a story, it was actually broken independent news, that the immigration minister had issued something called a temporary resident permit. So it's a special permit to let people into the country, to an Iranian regime official who had been documented as a senior Iranian regime official. He got on the plane, and the reason that they found out about it, the government, was because of independent journalism. This came to light. I didn't even have to get up in the House of Commons. I just walked out to the mic, the press scrum area outside of the House of Commons, and I delivered a statement. I made a few calls to media. I pushed out, and I just said, like, how did this happen? What's going on? And, you know, there's multiple news stories about that today. She's on the hot seat for it. So committee is important because it procedurally allows me to get information information, to produce documents, to question other witnesses. And I also think that the Canadian public, like I saw this from 2015 to 2019, they really don't like it when the government shuts that part of democracy down. Will I still use committee? Yes. If it's a mechanic reference, I might be using like a different wrench in my tool belt, but I'm still going to be able to do it. And, you know, that's the benefit to my constituents for having somebody with a little bit of tenure, is I understand how to use procedure. And a lot of my colleagues do as well too. So no, you can expect us to both give the government a bit of crap for being anti-democratic in their use of procedure, but you can expect us to continue to use committee to the best of our abilities, which is pretty good.
3: The Liberal Party has shifted really dramatically on immigration in the past year. There was that big bill, Bill C-12, that recently passed. It's got people raising alarm bells like this is an overreach. But are you happy with any of the kind of Liberal policies that have passed so far or been proposed? How would you assess the state of immigration under the Liberal Party?
4: So C-12, just briefly, the most contentious component was that it prevents non-citizens who are in the country from making asylum claims a year after. And there's been a lot of criticism of that. So you asked me if I'm happy with it. Do you want to know what I think is going to happen with this bill?
3: Yeah.
4: I think it's going to be massively challenged in the courts. And I think it's highly likely that the courts are going to overturn it. So I think what the Liberals have done with it has just sort of punted the issue down the road, and the issue being the abuse of the asylum system. So this is why you've seen me come out and say, like, we actually need to have more durable slash humane systems, which is the asylum system, the refugee selection process in Canada needs to select the world's most vulnerable people, truly persecuted persons. We have seen abuse of the system. That's a fact. So we should be reducing the incentives for people to abuse the system, right?
3: What would that look like?
4: I think, for example, I've raised a big issue about the fact that we've seen something called the Interim Federal Health Program. This is the funding it was put in place a long time ago to support the legitimate health needs of refugees that are fleeing war zones, right? So imagine somebody who's coming out of a conflict area. They're going to need health care. They're going to need some support. They're going to need health screening before they come to Canada. That's what that fund was put in place for. In 2015, it was about $66 million a year. Now it's well north of $1 billion. And the problem with the fund is that people who have had their asylum claims rejected and they're awaiting removal in the country, they can still have access to it. So my position was, we want everybody who's in the country to have access to basic emergency life-saving care. Okay. But that fund provides services that Canadians don't have access to, like vision care or physiotherapy. My party came out and we said, we don't support supplemental benefits for people who have rejected asylum claims. What that does is it reduces the incentives for people to abuse the system. That's one of many other things.
3: But wouldn't like the healthcare stuff, how would that address the backlog? How does that address the like fundamental core issue here?
4: It's a good question. And like, you're not wrong in that the backlog is huge and that's part of the problem, right?
3: Yeah.
4: But if you don't want the backlog to grow, you have to reduce, and this is sort of common nomenclature in immigration law and in immigration policy, you want to reduce the pull for people who...
3: Of healthcare?
4: No. Well, I mean, knowing that you can come to a G7 country, okay, you could illegally cross the border at one point. You could illegally cross the border at upstate New York, make an asylum claim, get put up in a hotel, have access to provincial social welfare payments, healthcare that's better than what most Canadians receive in terms of supplemental benefits.
3: So we should make healthcare better.
4: And wait, work permits, also services like daycare. It's one thing if somebody has a valid claim. Canada, we need to have a compassionate welfare system or refugee system, but it is reasonable on the job of parliament to say, well, we have to draw the line. Otherwise, what's the point in having a border, right? Is it free healthcare for the entire world? So should healthcare be better? Sure, but it's not sustainable to say we can continue to increase Canada, the amount of people coming into the country on a finite resource and it not having an impact. And we have to make choices. And so the choice I'm saying we should make is somebody who's had gone through the asylum claim process, had their claim rejected, and is awaiting removal. Yes, they should be removed quickly because they don't have a legal reason to be in the country. And during that time, they should only have access to basic life-saving care. They shouldn't have access to vision care and physiotherapy. That seems reasonable to me. I think it seems reasonable to a lot of other Canadians too.
3: Are you not worried of a similar issue happening where it gets caught up in the courts and it's like, now you're revoking people's right to health care? How does that not present you with the same problem as Bill C-12?
4: I mean, I would just ask your listeners, do they think that somebody who's gone through the entire due process of having their asylum claim validated and the outcome has been no, should they have access to better healthcare than Canadians do? I know, like, in a world of academic where or feels where we want to think one thing is possible and it's not, the reality is we have to make fair and just decisions as legislators. And we have finite resources in which to do that. We don't have a never-ending supply of resources. And it's about fairness. And I think the principle of fairness applies there where it hasn't been before. And to my point earlier, if you show more order and fairness in the system, it's less of a pull for people who might want to abuse the system to do so. And that makes it more just for people who are actually persecuted, who the system was designed to support in the first place.
3: Well, good luck today in Parliament. Thank you. I really appreciate the time.
4: Thank you.
3: That's been This Week in Canadian Politics. This episode was written, produced, and fact-checked by our senior producer, Aviva Lessard, Sam Connor, and me. Our reporter in Ottawa is Sam Connor. Mixing and mastering is by Caleb Thompson. 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

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Dive into the world of soul music with us. 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

0: know that many people in Japan know both English and Japanese. 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
1: You know him and you love him. 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
4: Hello, everybody. 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My name is Grace, and today I am joined by The Vaudevillian. The Vaudevillian is an award-winning Ontario-based duo featuring Jitterbug James and Nora Spades, who have been touring for the past 10 years together, and they just got back from their 50-day tour called Under the Big Top Tour and are now starting their Ballyhoo Bunny Tour. Thank you both so much for being here. Would you like to introduce yourselves and tell us a little bit about yourself and the duo?
5: Hey, Grace. Yeah, we're so thrilled to be chatting with you. I'm Nora Spade.
6: And I'm Jitterbug James.
5: Together we're the Vaudevillian. We've been on the road for a long time. And can you hear a squawking sound? Like, it sounds like there's like a flock of birds, right, Grace?
4: A little bit. It does.
5: So those are our parrots. They want to say hi. So if you hear any chirping or squawking, those are our three birds that are trying to say hi to you. Just a heads up. But they get jealous when we do radio interviews. So if you hear squawking, that's them trying to say, hey, don't forget about us.
4: Aw, that is so cool. I love that. So where did the name The Vaudevillian come from? How did the name start?
5: We were really into vaudeville culture. So there used to be, back in the 20s and 30s, a medicine show man would come to town, and he would be peddling his wares like snake oils and cure-alls, tonics and ointments. And he was often referred to as a snake oil salesman because he would be selling things that he said would cure everything. And in order to be able to sell all of his wares out of his wagon, he needed a vaudeville act to draw a crowd. So whether it was musicians or magicians or dancers or acrobats, he would have a vaudeville performance, which would bring a huge crowd of people. And then he would go ahead with his spiel trying to peddle his wares. And so we love incorporating a lot of different vaudeville components into our live show. So we do a lot of dancing or crowd work, and we have a bunny that we sometimes incorporate into the show. Don't worry, PETA, not a real bunny, like our birds. But we have this bunny clown outfit that we incorporate, and so we love vaudeville.
4: So cool. I love that. That's an awesome name inspiration. And I like that it has a story behind it. I also think that the music you guys are making is super cool. I like the 1920s, 1930s era you've got going on. I don't know. I love old timey music. It's like my favorite. How did you guys get into this kind of music? And how would you describe it in your own words?
6: Yeah, so it's a mix of pre-war blues and jug band and ragtime music. And I first got into this music by listening to old recordings from the 20s and 30s of folks like Blind Boy Fuller and Robert Johnson. And I really loved that music, so I started to play it.
5: And I got into it from my grandma, who loved old gospels from the 20s and 30s. She would listen on this old radio to some really old, beautiful gospel numbers. But I found something really funny, that a lot of these gospel singers that were singing these beautiful numbers, they also moonlit as these women of the evening, and they would also do these records that were these dirty 30s records. So my grandma was loving and singing to these beautiful, beautiful ballads of gospel numbers, but secretly I knew that these same performers were singing the dirtiest songs you ever heard. And so I love that part of it.
4: That is awesome. So it sounds like both of you were both kind of growing up listening to this kind of music. How did the both of you meet? And was creating this kind of music something that came along the way, or something that you both started doing together?
5: Yeah, we both were musicians on our own before we met, and we met in a really sweet way at a flea market that was held on a beach on Wednesday mornings. Jitterbug was busking at the front entrance of this flea market, and I was there, and I tossed a quarter, which is a little cheap, so I've heard, from Jitterbug many times, and that was it. We met there, and we've been together ever since.
6: And then naturally, we started playing music together.
4: That is a beautiful story. Busking stories are my favorite. I think busking is so cool. Is that something that the both of you are still doing? I mean, I saw your tour dates on your website from last year, and holy moly, that is like so many different shows, and I think that's so awesome. Do you still find the time to busk, or are you guys mostly busy touring?
5: We don't busk anymore, but that's how we got started. So we got started busking. We were street performers. We performed all over the place, like New Orleans and everywhere. But these days, we just perform festivals and theaters.
4: Awesome. And I like the names for your guys' tours. How do you decide the names that of the tours that you guys go on?
5: I'm getting nudged here. So we do our tour names depending on the tour. So 2 years ago, we did our carousel tour because we were going in a humongous circle, essentially. And then last year was our Under the Big Top tour because we were performing a lot of circus tent stages. The biggest one was the Big Top in Wisconsin. And then this year, it's the Ballyhoo Bunny Tour because we're bringing this big bunny costume. And we're going to invite an audience member at every show to join us on stage and put on this quick change outfit and dance with us for a song in this bunny outfit.
4: That is so exciting. I love that. That sounds really awesome. So you guys clearly do a lot of touring. What is one thing that you would say keeps you on the road? Because I know it can be tough and a lot more goes into it than I feel people know. What's one thing that you love about touring that keeps you doing it?
6: We just love traveling to places and playing our music for people who've never seen us play before, and that's always such a thrill.
5: And we feel the most alive on stage too. Like we feel like ourselves when we're on stage performing. So you're totally right, the grueling tour life can be a lot, but it's definitely fulfilling. Last tour that we just finished, one of the crazy runs was we did 28 flights in 6 weeks, and it was unbelievable. Like, we didn't know which way was up. So we were almost in this, like, haze, so to speak, but every time that we'd be on stage and the lights were on, we, like, came back to life.
4: That is so many flights, but that is so cool. I think it's so cool to see a musician doing what they love, because I feel when you're doing what you love, it doesn't really matter what you have to go through to get there. As long as you're doing it, you can tell when you're in an audience watching someone do what they love.
5: 100%. Absolutely.
4: So is there any at-home routines that you specifically miss when you're on the road?
6: I guess hanging out with all our pets.
5: Yeah, we miss our little babies. We're really lucky that my mom will come and stay at our place when we're on tour and watch our animals, but we miss them so much when we're on the road. That's the main thing. In the winter, when it's our down season, we're just cuddling up a storm with our little crew.
4: Totally. Animals are family, and so important.
5: Oh, yeah.
4: So tell me a little bit about Cell and Jelly, your album from 2025. What inspired this album, and what do you hope people take away from it?
6: So we're really inspired by polka music from the 20s and 30s, which is the that blues and ragtime music that is mostly, you know, dirty songs. So we really wanted to put out a record that was mostly dirty songs.
5: Yeah, it's filthy for sure. Like, it should have a parental advisory on the front. It's just cheeky and sassy, and it's supposed to make you blush. And we found over the years that the audience loves those songs the most, and they're always asking for those songs. So this record, Cell and Deli, put out by Busted Flat Records, it's all of that. It's just the dirty, dirty ditties.
4: I thought it was really fun. I thought it made me giggle. I don't know. I really liked it. I thought it was awesome. Yeah, absolutely. I heard, like, I just, like, I really like the sound of your instruments. Like, I like the sound of the guitar, and I really like the sound of old-timey sounding music. I thought I heard maybe, like, a kazoo. I wasn't sure. I didn't know 100%. But what was the recording process like of this album?
6: Yeah, so the instrument you heard is called the karzubamophone, which is a kazoo I made out of an old car horn from, like, a 1915 Model A car. And our recording process was we recorded it at Boxcar Recording Studio in Hamilton, Ontario, and we recorded it on a half-inch tape machine.
5: And we do it live off the floor. We don't like to do overdubbing or anything. We just want to make it as close to our actual live performance, and we find that recording on tape is really special. It's a more, like, difficult, finicky process because you only get it, like, one or two shots, because as we're recording on tape, if something sounded off, we have to rewind and re-record over that exact tape. So it's an intricate process, but it's so much fun to record on half-inch tape.
4: That's so cool. That is fascinating. I think it's awesome. I love the way that it turned out. You guys did a very wonderful job.
5: Thank you. It was really fun. We love this record.
4: Yeah, oh, that's awesome. So you said, sorry, tell me again what the name of the instrument was that sounded like a kazoo.
6: Yeah, it's called the karzubamophone.
4: The karzubamophone. I love it. My next question that I've got for you, is there any particular songs on the album that you hold close to home for each of you individually, maybe?
5: I'd say Cell and Deli for me. That's a really fun one. It's like a kind of like a teasing song. It's really cheeky and sassy and flirty, and it's supposed to make the audience blush. That's our intention. So that one's my favorite. What about you?
6: I think my favorite one is the song Sweet Honey Thighs, which is a song about a lady's thighs who are very sweet.
4: Awesome. I love that. And what inspired the album name Cell and Jelly?
5: Well, jelly is a euphemism. Say the word for me. Euphemism?
6: Euphemism, yeah.
5: No, you can't talk there.
6: It's a metaphor.
5: The Cell and Jelly is a metaphor. And so we wanted that to be the title track as, like, this little cheeky nod, like paying homage to women of the evening back from the 20s and 30s.
4: Awesome. I love that. And when you're writing music, what is your songwriting process like? Is it something that maybe happens all at once, or is something an idea that comes to your head randomly while you're driving? Or how does the Vaudevillian write their music?
6: To be honest, I find the songs that we write and end up recording and performing all the time are the ones that, you know, kind of come out of nowhere, and you sit down with your guitar and you just write the song in a few minutes, and it just sticks. And the ones that you try really hard to come up with something and it doesn't come natural, never make it to tape.
5: Something like a funny little story is the song that Jitterbug mentioned, Sweet Honey Thighs. That came about because we hadn't written anything for a while, and we had like a little bit of writer's block, so to speak. And so I essentially, in essence, threatened Jitterbug by withholding something from him until he wrote a really good song. And so that's how Sweet Honey Thighs came. Very quickly, we got that song in a day.
4: Oh, so cool. I love that. Sometimes I feel like it's fun when it's just lighthearted. And when I was listening to your music, I was like, this is something I would want to listen to when I'm like going on a road trip, or when I'm like walking in a new area with my headphones in, just having a good time. I don't know. It's like happy, fun time music. I really like it.
5: That's what we're going for. Like, life is really hard, and the world is really crazy, and we just want to make some music that people forget about the hardships in life, and they can just have a moment of levity and laugh or sing along or dance to it. Just lighthearted, fun, good-natured music.
4: And I think that is absolutely amazing, because you're totally right. Life is hard. There's so much going on in the world. And sometimes just a little break, a little escape is exactly what people need.
5: Absolutely. And just be in the moment.
0: 100%.
5: Nothing else exists, just that moment.
0: Yeah.
4: Totally. So what's a piece of advice that both of you would give to a musician just starting out?
6: To start busking, that's where we started playing music, was just going to farmers markets and street festivals and places like New Orleans and stuff, and just setting up and playing music. And it's such a great way to hone your voice and, you know, break into the scene that way.
5: And also get used to talking to the audience, and you're performing for those people in front of you, whether it's one person or 100 people in a busking setting. So you really get to utilize your relationship with the audience. And then the other note would be, don't worry about getting everything in order, just start playing. A lot of people think that they have to get like an expensive guitar and an expensive sound system and get everything before they start. I say just start with like the bare minimum, because as you go, you can build.
6: For sure. Great.
4: Absolutely. Thank you both for those pieces of advice. I think I think I already mentioned this, but I love seeing buskers. Like, that's like my favorite thing in the world. Like, it actually just like makes my day when I get to walk past a busker and just watch them do what they love. I think it is so cool. And yeah, I feel like I never know the difference between someone having like an expensive guitar. Like, I just am focusing on what they're doing and like the aura that they're giving off. And I think as long as they're loving what they're doing, I feel like that is very, very contagious.
6: Yeah, I totally agree.
4: So was there a moment in time for either of you that you knew that you wanted music to be more than just a hobby?
5: Well, it was always my dream. Always, like ever since I was little, and I was in an all-girls rock band as a teenager that was very unsuccessful. So I've always wanted it, but only in the last 11 years or so has it been able to be our full-time living.
6: For me, I always wanted to play music since I was a kid for a living, and then in high school, I dropped out and I started busking, and that's how I started to pay my rent, and kind of stuck with it, and it's been my career ever since.
4: That is so, so cool, and both such inspiring stories. I think that is so awesome, and you guys are doing a great, great job. Thank you so, so much for being here for this interview. We really appreciate your time.
5: Thank you so much, Grace. We can't wait to return to Prince George. It's been so long.
4: Totally. We are very excited to have you. And thank you, listeners, for tuning into this interview on CFUR 88.7 FM with the Ontario-based band The Vaudevillian. You can stream The Vaudevillian on Bandcamp, spelled V-A-U-D-E-V-I-L-L-I-A-N. And you can follow them on Instagram and Facebook to follow their exciting music journey and keep up with news and shows. 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

0: There's nothing like a spring rainstorm. The pounding drops of raindrops on the roof, jumping from puddle to puddle, the scent of petrichor hanging in the air. And of course, a bunch of wiggly friends beginning to crawl out of their soily home. Hello, everyone, and welcome to On Earth Radio Hour. 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
1: And compost.
0: Oops. Forgot, like, the most important. Well, is it the most important part? Today's all about worms, so it's the second theme for today. So, yes, today on the show, we're talking all about worms. The songs are going to be all about worms, and the facts and the conversation is going to be all about worms. So, to kick things off, we're going to listen to our very first song about worms, which is called Worms by Alice Band.

0: That was Worms by Alice Band, and you're listening to CFUR 88.7. This is On Earth Radio Hour, and today we're talking all about worms. So Keaton, why are you here in my studio on Worm Day? I know you should be here, but like, why should the listeners be excited that you're here on Worm Day?
1: I have a little side hustle business, Full Circle Worms and Compost, and I am very, very into red wigglers specifically. So I've been working with them for about 10 years now, and I love them because they turn your food scraps into garden gold, and they are wonderful, low-maintenance pets.
0: Wow. Literal magic. How did you first fall in love with worms?
1: I moved into an apartment with roommates that were already doing it, and they moved out, and I inherited the worms, and I just kept going.
0: And how small was this apartment, and how big were the worms? Like, I feel like people don't usually think about composting in apartments in
1: yes,
0: the same
1: that's,
0: sentence.
1: That's the other amazing thing. So it was a 3-bedroom apartment, nothing special, but the compost was being done in Rubbermaid buckets. Very innocuous, like just tucked into kind of a closet area. And it's a nice option for students and people living in rentals because it's an odor-free process, which a lot of people don't believe until they are shown. Like, I can say it all I want. Well, I remember once I was at a market and I was talking to this guy and I said, yeah, you can, like, my main operation is in my living room. And he said, I bet you live alone. I said, no, actually, I don't live alone. I even have people over sometimes. I swear, it doesn't smell.
0: I actually have been over to Keaton's house and it's like, it's right in the living room, no smell. And also yours is like huge. Like yours, you have many levels of composting and like, it doesn't have to be huge. I have a very small one, but like, yeah, even at scale, they're really amazingly.
1: You can do it at really any scale, all the way from a shoebox size container up to, I think in Edmonton, there's an operation that has something like 80 million worms.
0: Whoa.
1: I would like to visit.
0: We're going to let you stop and dream about what 80 million worms would look like. And next up, we're going to listen to a song by Canadian artist Dizzy called Worms. Coming right up.

0: That was Worms by Dizzy, and you're listening to On Earth Radio Hour on CFUR 88.7, and today we're talking about worms, and specifically, we're talking about a facility in Edmonton that has over 80 million worms. Let's go. What kind of place has 80 million worms? That's not an apartment.
1: No. a big commercial operation, and they'd sell, they provide worm castings for horticulture, like, I don't know, vineyards, golf greens, cannabis production, that sort of thing.
0: And what is a worm casting?
1: Casting is a fancy term for worm poop, which is the end product, actually, that we want.
0: So what can you do with worm poop?
1: You can use it as a fertilizer for your garden. And in addition to all of the benefits that you would normally get from compost, so that would be, you know, adding carbon, adding nutrients, increasing water infiltration and water retention, all of those things, you also get a ton of beneficial microbes. So it's almost like a probiotic for your garden.
0: Whoa. So same like me getting the fancy yogurt at the superstore, and
1: yeah,
0: it makes my stomach feel happy.
1: That sort of thing. So there's a bunch of studies that show that worm castings, they have benefits that exceed what can be explained just by the nutritional content. They also improve sort of the immune system of the plant. So pest and pathogen resistance is increased, and the health of the roots and their ability to take up the nutrients that are in the soil is also improved.
0: Wow, that is so cool. The next song we're going to listen to is called Working on the Worm Farm by Jerry Paul, which is kind of how I imagine Keaton's life and his little living room worm compost production factory.

0: I have Keaton from Full Circle Worms and Compost with me on CFUR 88.7 because today we're talking all about worms. And right now we're talking about worm castings, which is a very polite way of saying worm poop. What is the scale of worm castings? Like, do people use them like just on their gardens, or do people use them like industrially with like the $80 million or 80 million worms in Edmonton?
1: So they sell for at a much higher price than your typical compost because of all of those beneficial properties that we talked about. So the top three markets are, it's GGG, it's ganja, grapes, and golf. So,
0: oh my gosh.
1: So cannabis, golf greens, and vineyards.
0: Wow, that's so interesting. Do your those worms kind of castings, are they out in the Prince George golf course right now?
1: No, I'm not producing at that scale. I also, my operation is not large enough that I can justify lab testing because it's about $400 to do the full suite of tests. I test my castings by using them in my own garden, so I know that the plants like it and put it in my house plants as well. But I'm not that legit, I guess.
0: No, you're legit.
1: I'd like to get there someday. I mostly just sell to friends, family, word of mouth.
0: So what is the scope of what you are doing at Full Circle Worms? Like, I bought some worms from you, and you made us a very cute little worm hotel.
1: Yeah.
0: Three stories. It sits right beside our couch. It's very cute and very odor-free, and brings a lot of joy. And you made like a PDF guide, so it's like all step-by-step. But when did you realize that, I don't know, that this was bigger than just a hobby, or you were going to grow it into something that you have a Facebook page and
1: It started at UMBC actually. I was working at the university as the compost operator, and it was a student contract, and we tried to push to make the position permanent, but administration and facilities did not agree, and we weren't able to make that happen. Shout out to Anne Duong for finding a way to make the program work without a coordinator, which was quite a feat. I really thought it was going to fail, not because there was anything about me that was irreplaceable, but just these programs need leadership. But the sustainability manager managed to find a way to sort of slice up the process so that it's manageable to do at UMBC. We don't actually do this is turning into a huge tangent, but we don't actually do the full composting process. It basically passes through the hot step of composting, and then it gets taken off campus. It goes to Queensway Community Gardens. But anyway, that position ended, and I wasn't ready to stop. Ready to stop composting. So within, I think it was like 2 weeks of that that contract ending, I started Full Circle Worms and Compost, not really knowing what it would be. It was just that there weren't any jobs available in the region in compost, so I decided I would try to make one for myself to be able to keep devoting significant amounts of time to this and keep promoting compost in Prince George because our community lacks it.
0: That's so cool that you like took leadership of that. I know where I said at the top, I was like, this is about worms, but like, why is compost so important to you and to Prince George, and why should we invest in it?
1: To me, it's about closing the loop. We're never going to have sustainable agriculture if we don't put nutrients back into the soil and put carbon back into the soil. And there's also something kind of beautifully transparent about composting compared to any other kind of recycling. You can consider composting a type of recycling. It's recycling organics. But unlike other types of recycling where you're sending things off and there's a huge supply chain and there's not a lot of transparency around that process, you can do composting right where you can see it. You can do it locally and see the whole process and then use the end product in your community again. And I think that there's something, one, really practical, but also just really beautiful and kind of grounding and connecting about that.
0: Yeah. What would be your dream? Like, what do you think compost could and should look like in our community?
1: Oh, I would love for us to have a curbside green bin program like we have in big cities. I think it could happen someday, but I know that it's not a priority for the regional district right now. There are some whispers of private composting operations being developed.
0: Full circle worms.
1: Yeah.
0: That's like micro scale.
1: And beyond that, yeah, this is my micro scale. I'm doing about 100 pounds of food scraps per month, which is really nothing in the grand scheme of things. But I'm doing that in my living room. So it's, you know, it's good use of space. I just don't have a lot of space. So
0: I think that we have created a perfect segue to listen to a song you made.
1: Yeah.
0: Called Compost is Hot.
1: Or we're going to do Wiggle Wiggle Eat.
0: No, we're going to do both.
1: We're going to do both. Okay, amazing.
0: Yes, I am here with a musical artist who happens to have a song not only about worms, which we will listen to, but also compost.
2: Hey, Freak 14, what's hot?
3: Compost is hot. Compost is hot, and you ought to know microbes getting busy making shit decompose. With the process controlled, when it's all said and told, volume go down fourfold, turning scraps into gold. Put that garbage on hold, we don't want it no more. Want our waste we deplore, cause we're green to the core. And what's in store is reduced greenhouse gases. That's a new life like it's rising from the ashes. Compost is hot, so hot, compost is hot. So hot, compost is hot. It's like 55 degrees. You can throw in tea leaves, green peas, and cream cheese. Yeah, our system takes dairy, cooked feed, and meat too. See what bugs and heat do, and then look what we grew. Feeding soil, feeding plants, the proof's far from scant. The method is ancient, but the technique's advanced. They can't tell us we can't, cause it's what we're doing. And soon we'll be viewing the ground that we're renewing. Compost is hot, so hot. Compost is hot, so hot. Compost is hot, so hot. Compost is hot.

recipe, the right water content, and ideal bulk density. Addition of nutrition makes soil come alive, bringing veggies to fruition, help a good garden thrive. It's a win-win-win. Fill my cup up to the brim, celebrating new creation from decomposition. When you use the green bin, you can help make it happen. We keep the process going steady state, never slacking. Compost is hot, so hot. Compost is hot, so hot. Compost is hot, so hot.

0: So we have a song about composting that you made. Can you tell us about this song? Right here in Seifer Studios. Yay, Seifer. It's a very UNBC story, this composting journey. So why did you make these songs and music?
1: Well, I'm a person of many side projects. So I also dabble a little bit in raps.

0: Wow, it's amazing that you were able to pull in like this is like composting, like so many different sides of yourself and your different hustles into that one job. So next up, we're going to listen to the next song by Keaton, aka Freak Boy T. This one's called Wiggle Wiggle Eat, and it's all about red wriggler worms, which we're going to find out more about after this song. Stay tuned.
1: Wiggle, wiggle, eat, make the cycle complete. Soil is an ecosystem under your feet. Food scraps are not garbage, no, they're really a treat. To feed the worms and microbes in a compost heap. You can do it at home with a simple technique. No odors or leaks, keep it oh so discreet. Red wigglers in a bin, living 6 inch deep. Turning scraps to black gold in a matter of weeks. Wiggle, wiggle, eat, make the cycle complete. Wiggle, wiggle, eat, make the cycle complete. Wiggle, wiggle, eat, make the cycle complete. Wiggle, wiggle, eat. Wiggle, wiggle, eat. Wiggle, wiggle, eat, make the cycle complete. Wiggle, wiggle, eat, make the cycle complete. Wiggle, wiggle, eat, make the cycle complete. The soil is an ecosystem under your feet. Wiggle, wiggle, eat, let us turn up the beat. To celebrate petite pink worm athletes. They retreat from the light, but their future is bright. Transform appeals and trimmings whether day or night. Keep conditions right, 15 to 30 degrees is ideal, but they'll survive as long as they don't freeze. Keep the bedding moist, a couple drops when you squeeze. The bin needs airflow so that the worms can breathe. Wiggle, wiggle, eat, make the cycle complete. Wiggle, wiggle, eat, make the cycle complete. Wiggle, wiggle, eat, make the cycle complete. Wiggle, wiggle, eat. Wiggle, wiggle, eat. Wiggle, wiggle, eat, make the cycle complete. Wiggle, wiggle, eat, make the cycle complete. Wiggle, wiggle, eat, make the cycle complete. The soil is an ecosystem under your feet. Wiggle, wiggle, eat, the product is sweet. Other compost can't even compete. Prized across the grove for beneficial microbes, pest control, plant growth on a roll. Take a stroll through the garden, a green uprising. The soil stores carbon and the crops keep thriving. For change keeps striving, cause soil's what feeds us. Healthy soil, healthy life. And that's my thesis. Wiggle, wiggle, eat, make the cycle complete. Wiggle, wiggle, eat, make the cycle complete. Wiggle, wiggle, eat, make the cycle complete. The soil is an ecosystem under your feet.
0: This.
2: Worms.
0: Worms. So the worms that I have in my compost box in my living room that you got for me are not the worms that I would see wiggling on the sidewalk after a rainstorm.
2: That is correct.
0: What's the difference?
2: So the ones that are used in 80 to 90% of worm composting operations are red wigglers. They have a couple other common names. Sometimes they just get called reds or... honestly, I don't know. I just call them red wigglers. But those ones, what's special about them, they do well in a container environment. They are very efficient at eating lots of food scraps and also reproducing. And they don't cause ecological problems. So sometimes you will hear about invasive earthworms in our boreal forests, for example. And those would be... more like your European nightcrawler, other earthworm species that can live in mineral soil, and they get left behind when people are fishing and things like that. And they change the nutrient cycling in the forest floor. So they will accelerate the decomposition of the duff layer. That's your layer of pine needles and leaf litter and that sort of thing. And... there are little critters that depend on that as their habitat, like newts and salamanders. And so having that stuff break down too quickly, those other critters lose their habitat. But the nice thing about red wigglers is they are really adapted to just living in compost heaps. Mm-hmm. So if you do release them, because it's really hard to sort every single worm out of your finished compost, but if you do release them into the environment, they're not going to cause a problem because they're really only able to survive in a very rich environment, like rich with organic material. So like a compost heap or a manure pile or something like that. They didn't used to survive our winters. It seems like sometimes they are now, but even still, they're not going to crawl out into the forest floor and cause those kind of problems.
0: Yeah, that's actually such an important distinction. I feel like I have some soil scientist friends in my life who have

0: recently educated me about how earthworms are not native to North America and wreak ecological havoc on the boreal forest.
1: It's a very slow invasion, but it is problematic.
0: Yeah, so I'm like happy to know that my red wrigglers are not to be blamed specifically.
1: Yeah.
0: And okay, so they evolved to be in high nutrient environments. Do you know where they evolved from? Like where did they come from before they hit living rooms?
1: So I don't know exactly. I know they're from the old world. Like they're also not native to North America, but not every species that is non-native is invasive, right? Because that's dependent on how they act in the environment. I think they had pretty wide distribution in Europe and Asia, but I honestly don't know exactly.
2: We're going to continue our discussion of worms after this musical break. The next song is Belly of the Worm by Ben Kaplan.

0: 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And today, we're discussing worms. And where do people get worms? You know, like, so I can't just dig them out of my garden. Or like, you know, where would I get red regulars?
1: So you could buy them for me if you like, if you're in Prince George or surrounding area.
0: That's Full Circle Worms.
1: Yeah, Full Circle Worms. Find us on social media. And then there's a couple other sellers in Canada that will ship them nationwide. However, there's a season to the shipping because especially if you're sending them all the way across the country, they're going to be exposed to temperature fluctuations in transit. And so most of these companies will only ship when it's not going down to freezing at night and it's not going above 30 degrees Celsius during the day, because otherwise the worms may be dead on arrival and that's no good for anyone. So
0: we're in a brief short window of good worm shipping action.
1: Which is why it inherently supports having a bunch of local producers for red wigglers, because it's hard to ship live animals in the mail. And so the more communities that have little suppliers, the more people can get their hands on worms any time of year, because you can just, you know, drive them over to your neighbor's house or whatever.
0: Yeah, totally. And learn like from your neighbors and like build like this network and community of people who like know each other. Keaton's here because we're at the Legion together on Friday. And then I was like, wait, I'm recording a worm podcast. So it's like cool to be part of like a network of people.
1: Yeah. Spread the worm.
0: I like that.

0: That was Waiting for the Worms with Luther Wright and the Wrongs. And you're listening to CFUR 88.7. 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
1: Okay, here's a question about worms that I used to be really afraid of worms in my childhood, and I'm a recovering worm. I will look up the name for worm phobia. I don't know it right now, but I'm recovering from it, and like I now have worms, so like I'm doing pretty good.
2: Yeah.
1: But anyway, like I think it is like worth acknowledging that worms are like kind of freaky, and not everyone loves worms.
2: Yeah.
1: What do you have any like? What do you say if someone's like, "Oh, I'm a bit squeamish"? What's your rebuttal?
2: They don't have teeth. They don't. One thing a lot of people worry about is that they're going to escape from the container. And I always tell people they're a lot happier in there than they are in the outside world because they don't like light and they need to stay moist or otherwise they'll die. And so inside of that container where they've got like a damp medium and they're sheltered from the actually light will eventually kill them too, prolonged exposure to light. So they want to stay in there. Unless something is like really, really wrong, they're going to stay in the container. They're not going to invade your house. And yeah, I don't know what else.
1: Yeah. When my worms first arrived in my house, I think maybe the travel was cold. They were unhappy and they left. Like the first night we woke up and had a worm exodus, but there was like six worms on the floor and they like can't get very far. Like they died. It was sad. We were sad.
2: It was sad. Yeah.
1: But they since that day, they have not left at all.
2: Yeah.
1: It's been. And I use a little spoon to like aerate them. And like,
2: that's the other thing is you don't have to touch them.
1: Yeah.
2: The only time that it's hard to avoid touching them is if you want to sort your worms out from your finished compost. But you only have to do that, you know, maybe once a year, twice a year, depending on how often you're trying to get in there and how fast your process is going. But you could find a friend for that yeah. one or two
1: and, like,
2: times.
1: And like wear gloves.
2: Yeah, wear gloves. Yeah.
1: I went to a worm composting workshop at the library with Reeps
2: and
1: the worm lady.
2: Terry.
1: Terry.
2: We all know each other. It's a very small world.
1: I asked her this question about squeamishness and she just looked at me like I was absolutely absurd for ever even considering that worms were unsettling and said, "They have 10 hearts and no teeth."
2: Yeah.
1: They give the best kisses. I was like, okay, I can't argue with that. In honor of Terry, the worm lady, and all of the worms, 10 hearts and excellent kisses, our next song is Heartworms by The Shins.

0: That was Heartworm by The Shins, and this is CFUR 88.7, and today we're talking about worms. And my next question is, what are some common misconceptions about worms? What would people be kind of surprised to learn?
1: I feel like most people just don't think that much about worms in general. When I've done workshops in the past, I think people, when I talk about how the population will increase over time as long as you take care about them, they're like, oh yeah, worms reproduce. Like, how does that work? And so I guess a lot of people don't know worms are, they're hermaphrodites. But it still takes two. They can't self-fertilize. They still need each other. They're surprisingly long-lived. They can live for like several years.
0: Wow.
1: Each individual worm.
0: Can you tell which one of your worms are like old? Like, do they grow? Like, are, you know, can you tell when you look at them, or are they just all a big?
1: They reach a certain size and they develop this kind of raised band. It's called a clitellum. I don't know if you're allowed to say that on the radio.
0: I think we can say clitellum, yeah, on the radio.
1: Yeah. So that's that raised band. That's the reproductive structure. And once they develop that, it means that they're at reproductive maturity. And after that, you can't really detect aging. They get up to, red wigglers don't get that big, maybe like 3 inches long would be about the max. Mm-hmm. So yeah, you can't really tell how old they are. You can tell if they're in bad shape, if they are kind of lethargic. And then something that could happen if it's too acidic in the bin, they are not able to pass gas, I guess. And so when conditions are too acidic, they get gas stuck in their digestive tract, and it causes the segments in their body to inflate.
0: Whoa.
1: And the condition is called a string of pearls, because that's kind of what they look like when that happens. And when that happens, you know that you need to add calcium, because they're going to die otherwise.
0: Whoa. How do you add calcium?
1: I like to use eggshells.
0: Yeah.
1: So I collect all my eggshells, and then once a week, I put them in with a mortar and pestle, I crush them up and I sprinkle them. And the nice thing about eggshells is you don't have to worry about overdoing it, because the calcium will only dissolve into the sort of like the soil solution in the presence of acidity. So you don't, it's never going to get too basic, because the eggshells will just not dissolve.
0: Wow, that's really cool.
1: So it's nice that way.
0: What else do your worms love? I mean, yeah, like what I can tell, like mine don't really like potato peels.
1: Yeah, they love melon rinds.
0: Oh,
1: And I think it's because they like kind of sugary things and neutral pH. Mm-hmm. So it's like just a perfect thing. All cucurbits. So melons, cucumbers, squash, everything in that family, they seem to really devour.
0: And what should you not feed worms?
1: No animal products. They're not really able to digest protein, and they don't like salt either. Mm-hmm. So treat them like they're vegan, other than the eggshells. A little bit of animal products you can get away with, but they tend to, it'll take longer to break down, and that's when you might get

0: That was Worms by Beth Orton.
1: Okay. Next up, we're going to talk about a day in the life. Well, I guess more like a week in the life of like a worm composter. Like, how do you take care of your worms? How do you do it?
2: So the week to week care is actually the easiest part. Even at my scale of operation, which is not huge, but still a lot bigger than what most people would have at home, I am usually only tending to them once a week because I've gotten to the point where I know that the conditions are going to be okay. When you're first establishing a bin, you might want to check it more often, but once things are established, once a week is plenty. And I'll go in with my trowel, kind of dig things up, make sure that they've eaten most of the food that I've given them the week prior, because you don't want to overfeed them, because that's when you tend to get, again, smells and flies. And as long as they've eaten most of that food, then what I'll do is, for my size of operation, I'm really interested in putting as many inputs as possible and having a really fast and efficient process. So I do an extra step that is not strictly necessary, but it does really speed things up, which is I take my food scraps and I run them through a chipper just to get the size of the bits of food smaller, because of course worms don't have teeth, so the more that you can kind of do some of the chewing for them in a sense, the better.
1: How small is the chipper?
2: So it takes up to, I think, an inch and a half diameter pieces, and it spits them out like, trying to think of an equivalent texture, like a chunky sauce.
1: Oh, wow. So really easy for them to eat.
2: Yeah, it definitely speeds things up a lot.
1: Is this an industrial? Like, what is this tool made for?
2: It's made for yard waste. So just branches and brush and stuff like that.
1: Yeah.
2: If you were wanting to make mulch from your trimmings in your backyard.
1: Mm-hmm.
2: But yeah, it works great for that. It also works great for, I knew someone who used the same type of chipper for pulping apples to make apple cider. So
1: multi-purpose.
2: But obviously if you're using it for human consumption, that's kind of its only purpose, because they get filthy when you run food scraps through them. But that's all right. So then I take my chipped food scraps. I spread them out in a pretty thin layer over the top of my bin. So my bins, they're made of these stacking trays. And I'm moving... I start from the bottom and I move up the tray so that the stuff at the bottom is the most finished and mature compost. And then I'm just adding layers of fresh food on top. So I put down a layer, maybe about a half inch thick layer of food scraps. I sprinkle my ground eggshells on top. I'm always adding eggshells every week just to make sure things don't get acidic. And then I'll put some sort of carbon rich material on top. And the purpose of that, it's bedding for the worms. It keeps things from getting too moist, because food scraps, especially if it's fruits and vegetables, they're like 80% moisture, which is a bit much. And they keep the flies from coming and laying eggs in your food scraps. That's a really important thing, is keep the food scraps covered. So there's a couple different materials you can use. You can use shredded paper. That's usually the most accessible one for people at home. You can use straw, cardboard, leaves, coconut coir, anything that is pretty dry and has lots of carbon.
1: And do the worms, like, how long does the newspaper last?
2: So that stuff will break down quite a bit slower than the food, but the worms will actually eat it eventually. And I've been experimenting with different materials. For a long time, I used paper just because that was what was easiest to get. And then I got a bad batch of shredded paper that had a lot of little bits of plastic in it.
1: No.
2: From, if you have an envelope with that little circular plastic film.
1: Yes, I always make a point of pulling that out before I recycle my envelope.
2: So this, I don't know, I got a bag of shredded paper from someone else, and it just had like a ton of little bits of plastic. And I spent, because I want to give people a good quality compost, I spent too many hours of my life picking little pieces of plastic out of the compost. And then I thought, okay, I don't like shredded paper anymore. I don't want to use it anymore. So I've been using other materials, and I'm finding that most other stuff has been breaking down a bit faster than the paper, actually.
1: That's interesting.
2: And I wonder, I think it might be because it's less processed. Yeah. And then also because, especially if it's like, for example, I've been using my chipper again. I'll chip up some branches that from the bushes in my backyard that we trimmed. And that stuff will also have like indigenous microbes on it because it's coming from the environment outside. And so that's also introducing more diversity of microbes to the bin, which obviously paper is pretty, it's not totally sterile, but close to it.
1: Yeah, and so it has dyes and stuff too.
2: Yeah, fortunately in Canada, all of the dyes used in the printing industry are vegetable based.
1: Oh, wow. That's so another great fact.
2: That's a nice thing. You don't have to worry about toxic dyes. I don't put anything really glossy. Mm-hmm. Just because I think at that point it's really going to take so long to break down. But yeah, your typical newsprint, flyers, office paper, like that's all those dyes are okay. But yeah, I've been finding that the other materials like wood shavings and straw and leaves do break down faster.
1: Wow.
2: But you can use whatever you have.
1: Yes, they're a very low what's the word? Low commitment pet.
2: Yeah,
1: compared to a dog or a cat.
2: Low barrier. You don't even need to tell your landlord.
1: Yep.
2: Because if your landlord has to come in to do something and you've got, you know, a wooden or a Rubbermaid bin, they're just going to think it's storage.
1: Yeah,
2: maybe.
1: They can just go right in a closet. Like you said, your first worm experience, they were just in a closet. Yeah. Is there anyone who shouldn't get worms?
2: No. Everyone should get worms.
1: Worms for everyone.
2: I guess the one thing I usually say when I'm talking to people at markets and things, and people always want to know before they bring them home. I mean, it's probably not good to buy worms as an impulse purchase because it's a living creature. I say if you can take care of a house plant, like an easy house plant, like a spider plant or something, you can take care of worms. And then some people will say, oh, I can't even take care of a house plant. And then I say, okay, maybe this won't work for you. That's the one time that I'm like, okay, if you can't take care of a spider plant, then you might just end up killing them. So I don't know.
1: My partner once left a spider plant on his boat for like 6 months and it survived. So I do feel like the spider plant is a very low bar.
2: Yeah, it's a low bar. Yeah.
1: We should be able to take care of worms.
2: Yeah. And that's the thing too, is the worms, once you, the first couple of weeks is the most critical period, as you know now from experience.
1: Yes.
2: But once they get established in their container and they're happy in there, they can survive a couple weeks of neglect as long as they don't dry out. So if you're going on vacation or something like that, you don't really have to worry about telling someone to take care of your worms. Just maybe put a little bit of extra food in before you leave and make sure that the moisture content is good, and they should probably be fine. We've left our worms for weeks, and you know, they may stop reproducing if you're not putting more food in every week, but you're not going to come back to a dead bin.
1: Yeah. Yeah. Oh, that's amazing. All right. So that's pretty much how much time we have to talk about worms today. Unfortunately, I bet you could talk about worms a lot longer than this.
2: Yeah.
1: Is there anything else you want to tell the radio waves about worms? Spread the worm.
2: Spread the worm.
1: Thank you so much for coming in. It was really, really awesome to have you.
2: I add one more thing, which is every worm bin is like a little ecosystem. And so I want to give a little shout out to all the other little creatures that are present in a worm bin, because the worms are the easiest part of the system to see, but you're also going to have bacteria, fungi, and small insects like springtails and mites. And if you see those in your bin, that's totally normal and good. And it's just part of the diversity of all of the creatures that make compost happen.
1: Turns out we live in a living system with a lot of different creatures and we all have a little part to play.
2: Yeah.
1: That's really nice. Okay, awesome. Thank you so much. This has been another episode of On Earth Radio Hour on CFUR 88.7. 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

0: You know, every hour, we here at 88.7 Seifer like to give you a taste of something different. But what if we crank that to an 11 out of a possible 5? Join Darcy during Bad Not Cheap, where for a full hour, you get every genre under the sun with some sweet commentary to keep you company. It's just good times, man.
1: Howdy, partners! Mad Loon Entertainment has a heck of a show coming up on June 6th at the Prince George Legion featuring the legendary loser, winner in my books, Big Fancy, and the Shitty Cowboys, along with the Tumbleweeds, all the way from Vancouver, tumbling their way up to northern BC. 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